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0: Hello and welcome. You're listening to Art Waves, program of Art Centre on 105.4 FM. I'm Silas, and today I'm joined by Greg. Greg's one of our poets and also an artist, aren't you? You're a man of many disciplines at Art Centre.
1: Yeah, I've become to be a stand-up partner.
0: Yeah.
1: I didn't really know it.
0: There you go, exactly. You've been featured on this program a few times, and it's great to have you back, Greg.
1: Thanks
0: to read some of your poetry, and I know you're going to tell us about a bit of what you've been up to at Art Centre, and also your painting, and other things other artistic things you do outside of Art Centre as well. So the theme of our program today really is creativity and well-being, and what we enjoy, what we do that's artistic, and how it makes us feel, and which is kind of why we do it. So yeah, it's a beautiful sunny day in Dunedin, and we're going to entertain you for the next wee while. Here's some music.

0: There you go. That was Carole King, of course, with I Feel the Earth Move. Welcome, Greg. Good to have you on the program again.
1: Oh, thanks, Silas, for having me.
0: You're welcome.
1: It's been a while. It might have been since July.
0: What was I going to say? What have you been up to? You've been doing some painting art centre?
1: Yeah, I've got my own wee studio. I converted my computer desk into a nice wee art studio, so finally I don't have to pack things up all the time and set up. I can have it there permanently if I want.
0: Yeah.
1: So it saves a lot of time. Anything to save time when you're an artist.
0: But. Exactly. Well, it was interesting discussion we had walking here about having your art studio set up or somewhere where you can do some art or drawing, whatever it is,
1: yeah,
0: or writing, set up so that you can just step into it when you feel the inspiration.
1: Yeah, I can just do art at my own pace, which is
0: exactly.
1: Isn't that what everyone wants?
0: Yeah, that's right. Leave it on, leave it open and have it ready to go. I have my little notebook on my bedside table. And if something comes to me in the night, then I jot it down quickly, you know.
1: Yeah.
0: What I mean? I've got my little head torch and I'm a firm believer in, you know, getting it when it comes to you, the inspiration, you know, because that's when it kind of can be any time and it can just occur to you and appear. That's when it appears in its purest form.
1: Yeah.
0: And so you've been doing some painting, exhibiting some painting with the Otago Art Society?
1: Yeah, I got a special mention in the last exhibition. I think it was the autumn one, and I've entered one in the spring exhibition, which runs, I think it's till November. But so I've been aiming to enter as many as I possibly can, which is the main gist of it, I think.
0: Yeah.
1: I've been doing several A4 size acid-free art paper paintings. So I've got a bit of a, I don't know if you could call it a sequence, but a bit of a, or a pattern, but a bit of a formality of themed art.
0: Yeah, you got a sequence, a series.
1: Yeah,
0: series of paintings.
1: Yeah, so that by doing that, I can have them all framed up and looking good on the wall and similar sizes and, as opposed to all different sizes, but what I've been actually doing is doing an A4 size on a sheet of acid-free art paper,
0: yeah,
1: but then doing a large-scale size of the same thing, or no artist can do a replicate anything, but the same thing on a canvas. So
0: right, so it's like you're doing a study, a preparatory.
1: So I've got a small version and a large version.
0: Yeah.
1: So that's what I've been doing.
0: Yeah, like you're sketching out your ideas and then when you're a bit more, that helps you get your sort of figure out what you're doing, get some direction.
1: Yeah, well, I'm a featured artist from the 18th of January to the 24th next year. It's my third year running being a featured artist and I'm absolutely thrilled. I'll do it for the rest of my life if I can,
0: because
1: you grow so much. You just grow so much as an artist. It really stretches you big time. And to top it all off, you might even sell something.
0: Yeah, beautiful. What do you think you've learned? What how you have found the process?
1: Artistry is actually hard work. It's a bit like any job. It's actually quite hard work. It's time consuming. If you're not motivated that highly, you don't get as much done. So you've really got to. It is like it's like a 6 day a week job. But you've got to apply yourself, be motivated enough. Because it's almost to say you're self-employed as a professional artist. So

0: I've got to, it's what I do. So you just got to,
1: it's who you are.
0: Yeah, you've got to accept that, even though you may not be as good as a lot of other artists, we all need each other to grow. Without other artists, looking at other artists' work, getting inspired, would just be a bit like Leonardo da Vinci, me, myself, and I.
1: Yeah, just tucked away a bit, not knowing what, what the value of it was. Or so what I hear you saying is essentially community is very important, to surround yourself with other artists, other people who are striving and creating.
0: Yeah, well, it's all very well me sitting at home. It's good to sit at home and do as much as you can, but you need a combination of both. You need to be at the art centre and as many art groups as you can, but the art centre and the Otago Art Society is where I sort of leave my focus now. I was part of the Tory Art Group, which has grown to 18 now, by the way.
1: Yeah.
0: But when I was there was about half of that, about six or seven of us at the most. So, I don't know, there's lots of art groups all around Dunedin. It's just phenomenal.
1: It's a very creative place, isn't it? Yeah. When I look, when I'm sitting there at work on a Thursday Arts Centre and we get the arts page, you know, ODT arts page brought in, there's always a lot on. There's about 20 or so galleries, you know, that have got listings in what's on.
0: Yeah.
1: So there's absolutely, and people bring in, a lady earlier in the week brought some posters in from that little it's called, is it FE29 in Sandringham Street in St. Clair? It's a little art gallery. I think it's in their house. But anyway, they're just, you know, a new exhibition was on. So there's heaps going on, eh?
0: Yeah, well, my wee flat's a bit like a miniature art gallery. That's the way I want it to be.
1: Yeah. You were saying earlier how you had to move on some of your works to create space for new things.
0: Yeah, well, several years ago I didn't really want to give any of my paintings away. It's a joke, really. It was just a joke to give any of my work away. I was attached to them. But
1: yeah.
0: But then I worked out, I just come to a stage in my life where I thought, no, I gave about 15 away last year and then I thought, this is actually quite good. I'm going to actually give as many away as I possibly can, because then it gives someone, it blesses someone else and they enjoy it and admire it and give good comments. So it's a double whammy, so then I can accumulate new art and have it current, because at the Art Society, I don't know if it's like this with any other exhibition art studios or galleries, they've got to be current, so within 2 years.
1: Yes. Yes. So I mean, what I'm hearing, what it seems like, is that you're actually enjoying a very productive period. So what we're talking about is kind of like a circulation, if you like, a flow of, shifting things on, and that makes room for new ideas to take form and become your latest works, become your latest paintings.
0: Yeah, what I want to do in the latter stages of my life, some artists produce their best work in the latter stages of their life. I think I want to be like that.
1: Well, that takes me back to what you said earlier about it's a bit like having a job. It's all about practice. Everything in life, is about practice. You get good at things by doing them lots, you know, and learning as well, so that you're not repeating not necessarily mistakes, but you're learning and growing, you know, and that's kind of what it seems is happening here, that what you're describing.
0: Yeah, well, there was one woman, she was 90, living with her husband in the early 90s, and she inspired me because she did a lot of pencil sketches, and I admired them one day, and I says, Flo, how come you're so good at sketching? She just gave me one word. She was 90. She says, practice.
1: Yeah.
0: And that's stuck with me ever since.
1: Right. And that's what it's about, isn't it? It's about practice.

0: Hello, welcome back. You're listening to Artways, the programme of Arts Centre on 105.4 FM, community radio. And I'm joined by Greg today. And we've been having a lively discussion about art, working, creativity, where we find inspiration, which we might talk about in a bit. But that was the word that came up, Greg, connection. Like you were saying, you know, that lady you met.
1: Yeah. At the Petanque group I belong to, I just mentioned rag weaving, which is what I'm not even halfway through at the art centre. And she says, yeah, I know all about rag weaving. I actually know someone that did rag weaving. So people were inspired just by mentioning rag weaving. And then I think Dunedin's a real arty sort of a city for sure, and it's growing, I think. And another example was, so we're chatting about art at Petanque group. But then I recall earlier on in the year also, I support the Low Vision New Zealand Foundation, and we're having a big lunch. And then, but lo and behold, we had a big lunch at the Edgar Centre. But then I think it was the same evening, it might have been, there was an exhibition opening at the Art Society.
0: Oh, yeah.
1: So I got to meet someone that was at the Low Vision dinner. I had no idea I'd meet her. And she was actually at the opening at the Otago Art Society of the exhibition. So Dunedin's not really a big place, is it?
0: No. And perhaps if you're involved in, well, obviously it involves getting out and about and being part of groups and meeting people and that kind of thing. But a lot of this involves

0: creativity, isn't it, of one form or another. You know, you're getting out and doing things in whatever kind of, I mean, you know, sport is very much art-like in the parts of us that it fulfills.
1: Yeah.
0: So yeah, it's all these kind of connections, and you know, sometimes in some philosophies they say like attracts like. You know, it's like
2: Well, even shaping I did property maintenance for 15 years. Even shaping a bush or a hedge was an art form in that with a hedge cutter.
0: Absolutely, yeah. There's a million forms of art, isn't there, and creativity that involve the same parts of our brains and minds and souls and emotions.
2: Yeah, think of Edward Scissors Hand. What was his name? You know, Johnny Depp in that movie called Edward Scissors Hand? Is that what it was called?
0: And he's shaping the hedge?
2: He's doing it for hours.
0: Yeah.

0: There you go. That was Love Cats by The Cure. 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We're just remarking on all the amount of creativity in this town, in this small city.
1: It's growing.
0: It is. It's always growing.

0: yeah.
1: Everybody wants their own studio.
0: Right, do they?
1: I do.
0: Okay, fair enough, I guess. Yeah, good on you. Yeah, lots of art galleries around, lots of exhibitions. I think I'd like to say music's live music's coming back and taking off a bit more. There's a few more venues than there were. It was looking a bit perilous there for a while, but I know as a musician I'm certainly reasonably busy at the moment, so that's pretty exciting. I guess a bit of it's spring coming back after the, you know, the lethargy of winter and the cold and not being having so much on, and now it's definitely spring has sprung. So, Greg, you have some poetry for us.
1: Yeah, I've got three poems today. The first one's it's a poem about love.
0: Awesome. What's it called?
1: Love.
0: Our poem about love.
1: Yeah.
0: Yeah.
1: Love is bliss, love is cruel, love will drive you up the wall. Emotions and feelings can leave you on the ceiling. Your pulsating heart is like a piece of art, fined and beating with flair until it fades, almost evaporating into the air. Love is cruel, love is kind, this is what we usually find. Love is caring, sometimes late. Love can end in total fate. Love can spiral and land on your plate. Love is good, love is gracious. It can lead you into all sorts of spaces. Love is short, love is long, but it must be better than a sounding gong. Love is kept, love is gold, grows on you till, together until you're old. Like old wine, so fine and kept for the right time, the moment and place, never to be left in haste. Just stay together in love at your own pace, together forever, hand in hand, listening to your favourite rock and roll band, or walking along the golden beach sand.

0: There you go. What a great track. That was called California Stars. So the wee story there is Woody Guthrie, who was the famous folk singer from back in the day, he wrote a lot. He wrote hundreds of songs which he never actually recorded in the 40s and early 50s. And when he passed away, he left only the words. And this album came out in about 1999, and it's by Billy Bragg and Wilco, and they basically put music to these lyrics and sung them as songs for the first time. So that one was called California Stars. Greg,
1: yeah,
0: you have another poem for us.
1: Yes, I do. this one's about rugby, since we live in a country that just loves rugby. It's called Rugby Icons, a poem. Pine Tree Meads and Buck Shelford come to mind. Sinsan Brook, John Kirwan and Jeff Wilson. There are too many to name. Their fame, their skill and legacy lives on. How could we forget N. Fitzpatrick, John Olumu, Christian Cullen, Kieran Reid, Dan Carter or McCaw? They were never boring. Their rugby made us sing. Rugby icons are here forever. Their skill, strength and ability are so clever. We love rugby because of the legacy it has left and leaves in our land Aotearoa. Rugby is good. Rugby is golden. It's full of players, younger and older. It makes you strong and often bolder. The silver fern isn't something you can just earn or wear. It's the brunt of the game you must bear. Our country, our flag, and our haka all unify us as one team. Forwards, backs, and don't forget the touch judge and the third referee, plus the one on the ground and the sound of the crowd roaring, All Blacks, All Blacks, All Blacks. Heave ho in the scrum, boom, what a hit and a tackle. Pine Tree Meads planted the seeds. John Olomo was like a locomotive. Jeff Wilson had the golden hair and the flair. Michael Jones, the Iceman,

0: Hello, and welcome back to Art Waves, the programme of Art Centre in glorious Dunedin. Glorious artistic creative Dunedin on 105.4 FM. I'm joined today. Greg, you are a multidisciplinary artist, Greg, a poet and a painter.
1: Yeah, who would have
0: and
1: thought?
0: And a petonkist.
1: Yeah, well, I think there's an art in playing petonk as well.
0: I think you're right. I think there's, and it comes back to practice, perhaps,
1: Well, if you're reasonably good as an artist, you'll probably pick up baton quite quickly.
0: Okay. Yeah. It's about connection, isn't it? All these disciplines are interconnected. And that brings us nicely back to the theme of the show, which is all about creativity and connection. Art Centre really is all about creativity and connection, the art of connection, and how being surrounded by other like-minded people who are also there to create helps you grow and feel part of something bigger than oneself.
1: Well, I don't think we'd be a very good artist without other artists around us to inspire us, because we learn off each other and so we grow, so we can get really inspired by a much improved artist upon ourselves. We can learn to be better than our last creation, just improve on our last creation and keep plodding along, and eventually create something. I probably do one good one out of every 25, I think.
0: Do you think?
1: Not the sort of artist that's produced masterpiece after masterpiece after masterpiece. But,
0: okay.
1: So, but sometimes I just think, that could be a masterpiece. Could be.
0: It could be. So that's a feeling you've got when you maybe even not even finished, but definitely when you finished it, you're thinking, that could be the one. That could be, it sounds like you're describing a feeling of great satisfaction and joy from creating.
1: It's extremely therapeutic, you know.
0: Yeah.
1: It grows on you, doesn't it?
0: And you were saying how you felt good today being at the radio show as well. It's perhaps been a wee while since the last time you were on the show with us, but...
1: You've got to have things to look forward to, haven't you, Silas?
0: Yeah, absolutely.
1: In this life.
0: What do you enjoy about the radio show?
1: Oh, that I can express myself through my poetry. Through therapeutic, it helps me grow as a person, become the best version of myself, and then maybe improve on my last poem and just become a... just to keep improving and keep plodding along, and when other people appreciate it and make a comment, that makes it even more rewarding for yourself.

0: stuff.
1: Yeah, being seen, being acknowledged, being valued, giving art value by from creating it, but also it's a reciprocal thing. The art has to be seen by people as well. That's as much a part of it. I was talking with a creative group earlier in the week, and it's a sort of a theme that I've been considering recently, like using poetry as an example. Poetry is beautiful, and to write it and come up with lovely poetry, but the next part of that is performing it.
0: Yeah, well, that's just it. I got to
1: people.
0: Yeah, that's right. So I actually got to my baton club. I actually got to recite a poem. I just asked, "Would you like me? Is it okay at the afternoon tea time afterwards? Is it okay if I recite a poem?"
1: And
0: they said, "Sure."
1: Yeah.
0: I was so thrilled.
1: yeah, absolutely. That's beautiful. Busting out a poem at the Baton Club. Anytime, any place, always ready.

0: There you go. That's Tom Petty, of course, with I Won't Back Down. You're listening to Arts Centre, the programme, well, Art Waves, the programme of Arts Centre on 105.4 FM here in Dunedin. I'm joined by Greg. Greg, you've got one other poem for us.
1: Well, look, it's a poem about cars. There are all kinds of cars close by or cars from afar, Peugeots, cars are French and are much faster than a French hen. Then there's the Bentley coasting past Big Ben. Cars are small, cars are golden, just like a brand new Holden or like a Commodore from a Commer van.

0: that's going far back, man. Or Prince in his little red Corvette, a hit song from the 80s, who could forget? I just love a Ford Mustang Camaro made in the year of 1999. The 350 Chevrolet can get off the ground. I just love the noise, the engine sounds. The Daimler and Jaguar are English, but world-bound, everywhere to be seen, and have power and prestige, and the sound of the engine purring like a cat. We have e-cars too, which are part of our future. The Tesla looks so good. I'd buy one if I could, and there's some that would, can and do. So quiet and smooth, an engine that soothes. In England, a Rolls-Royce would be your best choice. In Aotearoa, New Zealand, it's known as a Rolls Canardly. Rolls down one hill and Canardly make it up there next. A fast Nissan is good for a boy racer. They will stick to their guns and outpace you.
1: There you go. Very, very keen use of rhyme in that poem there. Was that a conscious thing as you were going into it?
0: Yeah.
1: Linking them all.
0: Yeah.
1: All together. Mm. And like your usable knowledge of cars. What sort of car would you have if you could have any car in the world?
0: I wouldn't mind the latest Corvette.
1: Ah, yeah. Fast car, sports car.
0: Yeah.
1: Go for a tear down the motorway.
0: So many to choose.
1: Yeah. Oh, well, thanks very much for joining us, Greg. That was wonderful.
0: Thanks,
1: It's great to have your poetry on the radio. And thanks very much for chatting about art and what's important to you, the connection and what you do and how you do it and Art Centre and that. It's been great. That's all we've got time for this week, so we'll see you, or you will hear us, in 2 weeks' time. Have a great week, and we'll play it out with some Crowded House.

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1: Up goes the bubble, or has it? We are back for part two of our Romancy Deep Dive. 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

0: This show is hosted by The Ink Pot, an independent romance bookstore and Dunedin's home of Happily Ever After, located at 19 St. Andrew Street in good old Otipoti.
1: I'm Colette Rhodes, romance author and indie bookshop owner.
0: And I'm Corey, a huge fan of both. This is a podcast where we discuss what's going on, what's coming up, and what we're reading, writing, and looking forward to.
1: And before we get started today, we were supposed to have Alicia Kemp on the show to join us and talk about her new book, Kingmaker, but unfortunately she has lost her voice.
0: kind of important.
1: Yeah, it's basically the one requirement. So she is going to join us next week instead. And today we're going to continue talking about romanticism because we had so much more to say and we absolutely ran out of time.
0: I can't believe that happened to us. The first podcast, we were like ahead of the schedule. And so we were just able to just chat and riff. And then this time I was like, oh, I don't need to worry about the time. we were literally in the middle of what we were scheduled to say. And I looked over at the clock and it was like a minute 30.
1: Yeah.
0: I was like, oh, quick, music.
1: we have so much to say on this subject. Like if there's any subgenre that deserves a two-parter,
0: I know,
1: it's going to be romance.
0: We should have seen that coming, but you know, 100%. It's the first time, first podcast. So so last week we talked about like the stats, how big of a juggernaut basically romanticy is, some of the biggest titles that are coming up, some of the big names in the genre, and some romanticy books that you should definitely check out. But before we continue with our conversation, can we do like a recap of how great of a day we had for Bookshop Day?
1: Bookshop Day was on the 10th of October. It was our first Bookshop Day since opening the Ink Pot. We opened in February, so this was the first one. I didn't quite know what to expect.
0: Yeah, we had lots planned with a lot of fingers crossed and hoping that people would respond, and it went off without a hitch. It was great.
1: Fantastic. The weather cooperated.
0: Yes, it was gorgeous. It was so lovely.
1: It was great.
0: And we had our line. We were really hoping to have like a line because we wanted people to be able to have a nice choice and selection and time to shop, and it worked out really great. So that was super fun.
1: The earliest people got there at 7 a.m. and we opened
0: at
1: 9. So we love our Ink Pot community.
0: Yes.
1: It's just incredible. Thank
0: you
1: so much.
0: Huge support. Yeah. And the ODT came out and took some photos. I was not expecting them to come. So that was really great. And I think his name is Grant, was so confused about why people were there. He kept asking me. He's like, so it's just a sale? I was like, basically, yes.
1: Kind of.
0: It was organized by Booksellers New Zealand Aotearoa.
1: Yeah.
0: And so it's independent bookshops across New Zealand. We're doing a 10%. Do they have to do 10% off?
1: No, that was just us.
0: Yeah. So just a sale in general to celebrate.
1: Just celebrating. Yeah, celebrating bookshops.
0: Independent bookshops.
1: Yeah.
0: And our readers really, really turned out in droves to support us.
1: We had a lot of different things going on. And publishers get involved, right? We had the little Penguin Collectibles.
0: Yeah.
1: Libro FM.
0: Oh, the golden ticket. Yes. Let's talk about Libro FM because I'm reading a great book. It's How to Kidnap. Oh my gosh. Wait, let me just turn my phone on really quick. I was listening to it in the car on the way over here. And it was so funny. How to Kidnap and Fake Date by Ellie Campbell.
1: Ooh.
0: And so that's through Libro FM. I've never used it before I started working at the Ink Pot. And I love it so much more than Audible.
1: Yeah.
0: It's so much better. The books are just, I feel like they're just, it's just a higher quality.
1: Really?

0: You don't get like bogged down with some of the really crappy books that like will bombard you on there. So it's just a little bit of a step up. Plus, every time you get a book, you are supporting your local bookshop.
1: Yep.
0: So you make sure that you connect your local one.
1: Yeah, you kind of assign a bookshop to your LibroFM account.
0: Yeah.
1: And then, you know, if you pick the Inkpot, which we always appreciate, then we get like a percentage of that basically.
0: Yeah, which is so
1: lovely.
0: So awesome. Yeah. So it's really great to, if you're short on time, like a lot of people are, to straddle reading in person or reading like a physical copy and listening to an audiobook, you can get through it a lot quicker. So that's helpful for the book clubs. So anyway, so LibroFM had a golden ticket.
1: Yeah.
0: Did your daughter hide it?
1: So my 8-year-old hid it. So that gives you like a rough idea of the height
0: where it would be,
1: we were working with.
0: It had to be an accessible height. That was in the instructions. So that was fine.
1: Yeah. I think hidden by an 8-year-old is solidly accessible.
0: Yes.
1: And it was on our like main shelf.
0: A big shelf.
1: Yeah. And I kind of assumed it would go, I don't know, in the morning. Like,
0: oh, first thing. I kept looking at her post. I was like, when is it going to go?
1: Yeah.
0: Who's going to find it?
1: And it was not until 4 o'clock after like a lot of very heavy hinting.
0: Yes. And I thought it should be like a natural, oh, I just happened to find it because this is a book I wanted and it happened to be underneath. But no, it had to be a purposeful search.
1: Yeah. It was like, okay. Got my daughter to go over and like reach for the shelf and be like, this is how high she can reach.
0: Oh, that was the hint. Oh, I see. Okay.
1: Yeah.
0: So we gave some heavy hints.
1: Yeah.
0: But a more better person couldn't have deserved it. So I'm really glad it went to who it did.
1: Yeah. Wonderful. And she gets
0: big supporter. 12 credits. Yeah.
1: Yeah.
0: So the hard part is picking your books now.
1: Yeah.
0: What are you going to do? So that's really great. If you haven't already, check out Libro.fm. It's a great, great company.
1: Yeah. Excellent kind of website.
0: Oh, did you have a chance to look and see what genre sold the best?
1: Romanticy. It was romanticy. Yeah. So I did have a look at kind of what was really popular on Bookshop Day.
0: Yeah.
1: Because we don't run a ton of sales.
0: No.
1: That was only sales since opening day.
0: Yeah.
1: So our most popular titles were The Poison Daughter by Sheila Masterton.
0: Oh.
1: Which is a pretty new release.
0: Yeah.
1: And the other one is The Ascended by Bree Greenwich and Parker Lennox, which is another relatively new romanticy release.
0: So I've been looking at the reviews on both of those and they're just,
1: huge.
0: Pretty great. Pretty great. You know, there's always going to be a few people who aren't like super big fans, but those books are really dominating right now.
1: Yeah.
0: That's great. Awesome.
1: That was really, really popular. I'm excited to see how those ones go.
0: I know.
1: We have really beautiful special editions on the way as well.
0: Oh, gosh. So
1: I've got a lot of people hanging out who are like, I'm not going to buy it until the special editions come.
0: Oh, right.
1: In.
0: That's the other thing, too, is you got to time it right.
1: Yeah.
0: Are you going to do another sale for the rest of the year, or are you thinking?
1: Probably not. We'll probably wait until our anniversary sale, which will be in February.
0: Good idea. Yeah. That also, it takes a lot of pressure off of you because, man, that's a lot of work.
1: It's a big event, yeah.
0: The thing is,
1: like, just getting stock to Dunedin is so challenging sometimes.
0: And the penguins didn't even come. Your penguins.
1: The penguins didn't come. They didn't arrive in the country, so that was like
0: What are you going to do with a container full of penguins?
1: We got little cards, so people have to come exchange their card
0: for the penguin
1: when the penguins arrive. But fortunately, the day before Bookshop Day, like 6 boxes of books came in. I was like,
0: finally.
1: Oh my gosh.
0: Cutting it close.
1: Yeah.
0: Cutting it close. Well, if you weren't able to come to Bookshop Day, we are having a few other events at the shop this week. Yeah. What have we got on?
1: We still have a couple of spots in our contemporary book club. We're doing Love Overboard by Candy Steiner on Wednesday. The Dark Romance one, I believe, is sold out. We're doing Dante by Sadie Kincaid. And then we're doing a bonus book club for Knave in the Moon on Friday, which I think is also sold out, which I really need to finish. I'm on like 75%. I'm nearly
0: there. Pretty good.
1: Yeah.
0: That's pretty close.
1: It's really good. It's
0: I know Felicity's finished.
1: Yeah.
0: I talked to her about that. She's always on top of it. I think she's always read the book. So we should give like gold stars.
1: To
0: our A+ book club readers.
1: You guys are so prompt and I'm always like the last one. Sometimes I walk into book club literally like reading the last
0: Pages. Yes. Or like you put it on your audio and you put it like 1.9.
1: I don't know how you guys do that, honestly. But I also wanted to mention that we have a couple of author events coming up in November. And we have

0: especially for that, please come along and support any authors who come visit the store.
1: Yes, they're so fun.
0: Yeah.
1: Also, I really appreciate how many people we have come who want to be authors themselves or who are writing a manuscript.
0: Aspiring writers and things. Yeah.
1: Just, it's a great, great opportunity to pick someone's brain, ask pointed questions. They're a captive audience. They can't leave. So. Yeah.
0: This is your moment.
1: Yeah. And even if you're not writing romance, it's still great.
0: Yeah, it's still really valuable.
1: Get some information.
0: Yeah. Atlas Rose is coming on the 14th of November to celebrate She Walks With Broken Things. This will be not only her first visit to the store, I think it's her first visit to Dunedin. I don't think she's ever been.
1: What?
0: Well, she's Australian. She just moved to Wanaka. So.
1: Oh, didn't she have a shop in?
0: No.
1: No,
0: you think it's
1: someone else. Someone was talking about a romance shop that was in Maddie.
0: Elliot Rose. Yeah.
1: This is different.
0: This is Atlas Rose.
1: Atlas Rose. Atlas Rose.
0: There's a lot of roses in romance.
1: These are all pen names.
0: Yes.
1: Okay. I was like, what are the odds?
0: Yeah.
1: Duh. Okay, cool. So, we have Atlas Rose, and then also we've got
0: Colette Rivera,
1: yes.
0: On the 6th of November, I hope I've got that right, for His Forgotten Love, which is her new MM vampire romance that spans 20 years. So I'm very excited to read that one.
1: That's a big gap.
0: Yeah.
1: But it's still in this new series.
0: Yes.
1: Okay,
0: I believe
1: cool.
0: So. But I think you see the couple over the course of 20 years, like friends to lovers. It sounds fantastic. I'm very excited for that one.
1: Wow, that must have a lot of yearning.
0: Yeah.
1: For 20 years.
0: And a lot of tension.
1: Build up. Yeah. Oh, that sounds great. I love Colette Rivera. Okay, cool. So what else have we got? We've got some new books in the shop. I was just looking through on the homepage. You can, if you just go straight to the Inkpot homepage, .co.nz, we've got like a little carousel of some of the new books we've got. We've got Tessa Hale's Crescent Kingdom, Olivia O'Flynn, Ever Cursed, Bree Greenwich and Parker Lennox, The Ascended. Is that the book you were talking about?
0: Yeah.
1: Ascended. Such a great sellout and probably sold out.
0: We still got a few of those, and we still have a few of The Poisoned Daughter.
1: You had a lot, though.
0: Yeah.
1: That's good.
0: Yeah.
1: So The Poisoned Daughter by Sheila Masterson. I got that one as an ARC. Thank you, Colette. I need to read it. It's really pretty. I was thinking that would be a good bedazzling one, too.
0: Yeah.
1: It's got lots of good colors. I'm listening to Helen Schur. Kiss of the Black Flame. Raven Kennedy, The Sweetest Fiend. Pen Cold, Burn of the Ever Flame, and L.K. Stephen, Turncloak, sorry. And what's the follow-up? Or the first one was?
0: I think it's Silver Cloak.
1: Silver Cloak.
0: Yeah.
1: Something cloak.
0: Yeah.
1: Very cloaky.
0: Very cloaky series.
1: We got lots of options there if you want to dive more into romanticy, and they all have pretty good reviews, I have to say.
0: Yeah.
1: But it was funny. I was looking at... We both have an opinion about dark romance, but I found on Goodreads some of the reviews for Dante, which is the dark romance book club that's coming up this week, were just so funny. They just made me just like guffaw out loud.
0: Maybe I do want to read this.
1: I think you might like, but it. Do you remember that show on Netflix, the 365 Days?
0: Yeah.
1: Yes, that was such a big show. Mm-hmm. Not for the substance, not for anything, but just the main character, and like it did the job. People knew the business. They weren't expecting anything more. And not to undersell the book or oversell the book, depending on what you want.
0: Yeah.
1: But that's exactly what I felt like these reviews were for. And just, it was so funny. The 1-star reviews sell the book as well. And
0: they
1: you know that's a good sign.
0: Yeah.
1: So do you read the reviews before you select a book for book club, or is it more just like...
0: Very vibes based.
1: I think that's great.
0: Very vibes selection choice. Sometimes I'll pick something and then I'll sit in book club and I'll be like ranting about it. And everyone's like, Colette, you
1: good.
0: Picked this book.
1: But it's, you can't just have banger after banger after banger.
0: And also,
1: you know?
0: It's subjective, right? So
1: of course.
0: What I like, you know, there have been books that everybody loved pretty much. And I'm sitting there being like, I didn't get it. It didn't click for me. Mm. But that doesn't mean that it's a bad book, right? And if we just pick books that I like, it would probably get very repetitive.
1: Absolutely. And that's the thing. It's like, I think you really have a knack for that. When people come into the shop and they ask for reviews, you pretty much ask them like, oh, what have you read recently?

0: What have you just finished? Do you want continue on that vein? Are you looking for something different?
1: Yeah.
0: Because really, it's like there's no one size fits all for romance.
1: No.
0: And I love this about our community is that it's really rare to find someone who's going to yuck someone else's yum.
1: Yeah.
0: You know?
1: Yeah.
0: So if something's not for you, that's no big deal.
1: Yeah.
0: Just keep moving on the bookshelf.
1: Just keep looking. Yeah. Something I'm struggling with reviews, like kind of in recent years, I guess, since like the rise of BookTok.
0: Yes.
1: And very kind of related to this whole concept of romanticy as a term and how we market books and talk about books now is this trope soup phenomenon.
0: Yes.
1: And I really struggle with this in reviews now because it's just like you look at a review and it's like, it's forced proximity. It's best friend's brother. It's like only one bed. And it's
0: enemies to lovers. It's always those four things.
1: Yeah,
0: it seems like every book has that in a certain respect.
1: Yeah.
0: And it's like,
1: but what is the story?
0: Yeah. I want to know what's the linchpin moment? What's the opening page like? What's the why?
1: Yeah. What are these characters doing? Yeah. Why do I, like, there's only one bed is not enough for me to pick up the book, right?
0: That used to be like a funny inside joke.
1: Yeah.
0: That it's just like, oh, and this book, like, I think it really spun out of a lot of historical romance.
1: Yeah.
0: When you're running away, you want to get secretly married at Gretna Green. You get all the way up there and it's too late to, you know, the bishop's asleep.
1: Yeah. There's only one room left at the tavern.
0: And you have to sleep in the same bed. And that's what pushes the story forward. But it was just a weird quinky dink and not a purposeful.
1: Yeah.
0: Writing technique.
1: Yeah. And it always has that specific line, like, what do you mean there's only one bed?
0: Exactly.
1: Like, I can't take. What's the other one? It's who hurt you?
0: Yeah.
1: Guys, I can't read this line anymore without laughing.
0: Like, the book I'm listening to right now had a kidnap and fake date. It was the opposite. The girl comes into the bathroom. The guy's all bloodied up. And she's like, who did this to you? And I was like, I love it.
1: I prefer that. Yeah.
0: Chef's kiss.
1: Yeah. So it is like, it sucks. But, you know, if you kind of overuse those tropes time and time again, like it starts to feel deeply unserious.
0: It's really reductive.
1: Yeah.
0: And it doesn't give, I feel like it also limits what an author can do.
1: Mm-hmm.
0: TikTok is not the best place to find reviews. It's easy.
1: Yeah.
0: Because you like pull it up and then you just go straight to your Amazon or if it's on Kindle Unlimited, whatever, you can grab it.
1: Yeah.
0: But it's such a short amount of time to explain. And most of the time, some of these people are just talking about books, just describing them. They haven't necessarily read them or it's not actually a review.
1: Mm-hmm.
0: So it's really hard. I find most of the time now, if I look at a TikTok or BookTok book that's been reviewed, I end up disappointed because I don't have the full amount of information for what this book is. And I hate it when they always say, just go look up triggers. It's like, I want the triggers on the page.
1: Yeah.
0: I'm really lazy. I'm really sorry, but I don't want to have to go find your author website.
1: I just think if you pick up triggers. A piece of media, I want everything related to that piece of media to be
0: right there
1: within it, not like go off and find it and whatever. And like, and it's so easy to include that. And if somebody doesn't want to read that or they feel like it's spoilery or they just are like, I don't care, you know, I don't need this, then just flip past it.
0: I think it's actually a point of pride that you can say that you've only had one book return, legitimate book return at your shop.
1: Yeah.
0: And it was due to someone being triggered with 100%
1: valid reason. Yeah.
0: And she was able to switch the book out for something else.
1: Yeah.
0: I think that's actually quite very impressive.
1: Yeah.
0: Oh my gosh. You'd put that on the door.
1: Yeah.
0: Very few returns.
1: Yeah.
0: Most people.
1: Almost 100% success rate.
0: Yes. Everyone's a satisfied. Wink, wink, nudge, nudge customer.
1: Absolutely. Absolutely.
0: I was going to say one thing. Just a thought is maybe the reason that the triggers aren't on the front page is, do you think authors will add to the list if people contact them about, or is it usually the author that chooses the triggers?
1: Yeah. I mean, generally for me anyway, when I'm putting the book together, like I'll talk to, you know, if people have beta read the book or whatever and be like, what do you think? Like, is there anything that I've missed from this list? And there will always be things, you know, that like I didn't pick up on.

0: that somebody might message me about. Certainly if it's an ebook, it's very easy to just quickly add
1: just
0: that
1: add
0: in.
1: It in.
0: And print books, that will take longer to kind of catch up. But
1: maybe that's why they have the website thing. Go look at my website.
0: But anyway, we need to actually answer the question, which we didn't answer last week.
1: Did the romanticy boom explode? Is it a bubble? Has it popped?
0: What do you think?
1: I do not think so.
0: No.
1: I do not think so. I think it's like the universe constantly expanding. We never know where it's going to end up.
0: I do think it's changing a little bit. Like, I think there's a little bit of fatigue with there are certain romance titles that are very, very big.
1: Yes.
0: And that spawned a lot of similar
1: yes.
0: books that follow that same formula. And I think readers are tiring of that. But then that's great because we start to see some innovation. One I'm really excited about is The Winged Game by Sophie Kim, which is a sports romantasy.
1: I have seen that one. Is that, what's the winged sport? Dragons?
0: I believe there are dragons involved, but it's just like, cool, okay, like, let's experiment a little bit. Let's, sports romance is its own huge, massive subgenre.
1: Yeah.
0: Let's combine these two things.
1: Put it together.
0: Why not?
1: Fourth Wing was kind of like a little more like active, but it always seems to be kind of tied into war. So if you could try to get it out of that to do something a little less high stakes.
0: I guess because I only read the first one. Fourth Wing to me is very much in that academy vein.
1: Academy vein,
0: But I know that the world kind of expands beyond that. Yeah. But I think academy romance is on the up too after like kind of had a lull for a while there.
1: I think it's just comes alongside the new adult kind of push.
0: Yeah.
1: There's like a lot of new, what are they called? Like sub houses under a publishing house? Is that what it's
0: imprints?
1: Called? Imprint. Yeah. So there's a few, and I was reading about it, and it's just basically like trying to give readers who are kind of aging out of the young adult, but really, really like the young adult. So like think of like maybe like a Hunger Games reader who is a huge fan, maybe has dabbled in a few bits of romanticy because quite a few romanticy books are very low spice.
0: Yes. Yeah.
1: Or no spice in the first book, like depending on how many books are in the series. Just giving them something else to read. And young, new adult is just as, has just as many problems that can come up in your life as you're just, you know, trying to get started in the world. And
0: should we add some definitions?
1: Sorry. Yeah.
0: So new adult, I would say, would be like in that kind of 18 to 21, probably.
1: I'd say so.
0: Character age range. And academy romance. It's like university, but magic usually.
1: Yeah, exactly. But it can be as young as I'd say like maybe 16 at the beginning of a series, but can go all the way up to like, early 20s, I'd say.
0: Yeah.
1: For most of them. Yeah.
0: So it kind of focuses a little more on that very transitional period of life. And there's so much you can do with that, right?
1: So many directions. So many directions. You can have like a secret university, an out university where you have familiars. I love that.
0: Yeah.
1: I love that trope. Is it
0: you
1: a trope?
0: Or...
1: I don't know. Just like having like an animal companion that's like another character.
0: Who can talk.
1: Or you can talk to them.
0: Yeah.
1: I really like that. I like that.
0: I mean, I wouldn't call Bartholomew from, I'm probably reading the name of the moon, but from The Night and the Moth, a familiar, but he's absolutely my favorite character.
1: He's hilarious.
0: He's so funny.
1: So funny. It's,
0: yeah. There's so much you can do with any kind of like companion character, right?
1: Yeah.
0: So cute.
1: Yeah. And it really came on to me. I was reading, when I would reread Harry Potter, and how much actually a lot of the plot gets pulled forward by some of these animal characters sometimes.
0: Yeah.
1: Well, in like some of the books, but I really like that about, I mean, we were just riffing on or nagging on romanticy here, but there are a lot of things that we really do like about it. And sometimes the tropes are great when they're flipped on their heads, when there's something unconventional about it or unexpected about a trope that they talk about.
0: And when it feels organic, like, you know, we've complained a little about false proximity, I guess.
1: Yes.
0: But in an academy setting, that is a really organic way to have false proximity.
1: Yes.
0: You're in the same education facility, can't go anywhere. It's like, it's like prison, but less.
1: Yes, you get assigned detention together or you have to be on a project together.
0: Yeah.
1: I think everybody can relate to that, being stuck with someone they don't necessarily like.
0: Yeah. And that's like a really natural way of like putting these characters

0: together. Mm. You have to interact. Mm. You have to deal with each other. So, yeah. You know.
1: Talk it out.
0: There's nothing inherently bad about these tropes. It's just how you use them, I guess.
1: Yeah.
0: Yeah.
1: It's all about application. Absolutely.
0: Thank you guys for joining us for part two of our romanticy conversation. It was really fun. Join us next week when we talk to local author Alicia Kemp about her new release, Kingmaker.
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0: Reliably for the past two nights. There have been two waves of missile attacks that have come as a complete surprise. Ukraine relies on American satellite intelligence to work out what Russia is launching, where it is firing, how fast it is travelling and where it may land so that people can be warned and to give Ukrainian air defences any chance of shooting down the missiles that are fired towards Ukraine.
1: NATO Secretary General has said members of the alliance need to do more to bolster Ukraine's air defences. Speaking in Estonia, Mark Rutte said Russian aggression against Ukraine was unrelenting, noting that winter was approaching.
2: Putin is trying to weaken our resolve and stop our support for Ukraine. But Russia is failing. It is failing on the battlefield in Ukraine, and we will not be intimidated.
1: The trial's underway in Germany of a Ukrainian man accused of organising the operation that blew up the Nord Stream gas pipelines in 2022. The explosions cut off Western Europe's largest source of Russian natural gas. Prosecutors say the man, named as Seri K, was an officer of the Ukrainian army. He's suspected of leading a team to lay the explosives using a rented yacht. Both Seri K and Ukraine deny any involvement. Official data shows that exports from China have increased substantially. They rose by 36% in September compared with the same period last year, far exceeding estimates. It's mainly been driven by high demand for technical components for making everything from small electronics to artificial intelligence data centres. But our business correspondent, Archana Shukla, says the Chinese economy is still facing challenges.
3: Exports for electric vehicles and hybrid cars in the month of September grew 62%. The domestic car sales fell by 28%. That clearly shows that China's economy is really depending on exports and foreign consumers to drive because its own people aren't buying. And that really is hurting the overall pace at which China's economy is growing. In fact, even IMF said today that China needs to boost domestic spending and only depending on exports and supplying this oversupply of products into the global market is not going to help.
1: World News from the BBC. Sri Lankan officials say Saudi Arabia has overturned the death sentence for blasphemy imposed on a Sri Lankan migrant worker last month. Sri Lanka's deputy foreign minister said the Saudi Supreme Court has set aside the sentence handed to Anojan Sivarasa over a comment he made on Facebook. He deleted the comment in Tamil, which was deemed insulting to the Prophet Muhammad, and made a public apology. The main private opposition TV channel in Turkey has been raided and shut down by police. Halk TV, which is based in Istanbul, said its employees had been prevented from entering the building. The government's appointed an administrator to run the company that owns the station. Halk TV was threatened with closure last year because of its critical tone towards President Recep Tayyip Erdogan. Gürkan Durmuş is head of Turkey's journalists' union.
4: Turkey woke up to another dark day. It's a dark picture for press freedom and freedom of expression. The government, which has prevented news from reaching the public through months of access restrictions, has once again obstructed the flow of news to society by appointing a trustee to one of Turkey's most watched news channels.
1: Police in South Africa say four members of the ANC's Youth League have been shot dead in what's believed to be a politically motivated attack. The gunman opened fire on a memorial procession for another African National Congress member on Tuesday in Katahong. Donald Trump has posted an AI-generated video of himself playfully wrestling with a tiger that killed a man at a British wildlife park. The video, set to the song "The Lion Sleeps Tonight," shows President Trump rolling about with the animal and giving it a big hug. William Chapman was mauled by the Siberian tiger on Saturday after entering its enclosure. His family say deeply offensive content is causing them severe distress. That's the latest BBC News.
5: 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I'm Mubin Azhar. We all have our own ways of connecting with the world. The British documentary filmmaker Grace Harper Brighouse chooses to do it through a lens.
6: Even from a young age, it was like a camera lets you observe. And, you know, in a way that, and I really love being with people and I like being in spaces. And a camera has always given me this ability to be in a space and take stock of it.
5: From the moment she

0: first got her hands on a camcorder when she was about 8 years old, Grace started documenting her family.
1: This is my uncle.
2: Opening champagne.
1: Opening champagne if we look closely.
0: Here she is in 1995 at a family party, sticking the camera in everyone's face, including her younger brother, Sam, and her father, Richard, a journalist who's hardly enthusiastic about being filmed.
1: That's my dad.
3: It's so wet.
1: My daddy.
2: A man who's quite happy to go down in posterity as a man who was never recorded on film.
1: Okay,
2: I wonder what he was like, I can all say. Much better.
0: Grace's father, Richard, there, saying he'd be happy never to be recorded on film. The family were close, aunts, uncles, cousins, but Grace often felt her father was a little disconnected and she wanted to work out why. So despite his reluctance, Grace turned the camera on him again when she was 25. 13 years later, the film called Dependence is finally finished and showing at the BFI London Film Festival. It's an intimate portrayal of her father's addiction to opioids and how the family deals with that. At times, it's rough around the edges, intentionally so. Brutal honesty trumps any attempt at gloss. Grace dropped into the Outlook studio when she'd just returned from the world premiere in the US.
4: I just got back from Camden in Maine, where there was the Camden International Film Festival, and we won the Harel Award, which was amazing.
0: Oh, that's so good. Congratulations.
4: I was completely not expecting it. I didn't let myself believe that, like, a film where messiness of love is centred could really win. It is a very, it's like, it's very British, right? The film has all these, like, British anachronisms. Like, my dad describes when one of his dogs dies, he goes, oh, he had a very good innings. And, you know, that's such a British turn of phrase. I thought some of the humour was so British.
0: Yeah.
4: But what I was really surprised by was showing it to an American audience. They laughed so much.
0: When you started making films, did it feel natural or did it feel kind of scary?
4: Holding a camera and a camera being this, like, I guess, an appendage, if that makes sense, this thing that you hold, that's almost an extra arm or something, you know, that has always felt very natural. But making films, the whole process, editing and sound design and working with others and that collaboration felt very daunting. I felt like I was a bit of an imposter because I do really like, you know, you can kind of get a sense of it in the film. The polite word would be intimate. The probably more damning word would be unprofessional with the camera. Because I'll just, you know, be like filming someone, put it down, have a little chat. Oh, it's still recording. But when I work with editors, I think, oh, God, poor them.
0: Because I think there is a very clear sense of you being in the room and having conversations and the camera being incidentally there. When you started this whole process, it was going to be, at one point, a film about your father's dog, wasn't it? And it was going to be a black comedy.
4: Yeah.
0: Tell me about why your father's dog was important and why a black comedy?
4: I think I've been watching a lot of these sort of slow films where people can just unfold things like... there's a film called The Man Who Only Ate Badgers.
0: About roadkill.
4: About roadkill.
0: I remember it, yeah.
4: Yeah, it was incredible. The 92-year-old Danger Junkie, which was about a guy doing his final stunt in Brighton. Mm-hmm. You know, they were all just so... these windows into Britishness. And I thought I'd make a short film about my dad, but really that could be something that was a bit sort of irreverent and funny about him and his relationship with his dog, who, because every year my dad and I had a somewhat troubled relationship, and we'd go through various moments not speaking. Every year he would claim that our family dog, Charlie, was not going to make it through the winter. He was going to die.
0: The demise of Charlie the dog was imminent.
4: Imminent. Always imminent. Like, for about 5 years. And my brother was like, Grace, just come home, make a film about Dad and the dog. It will be funny and you'll get to spend time together. And so I thought, okay, at the best, I get a short film out of this. At the worst, I just get to spend some time with my dad and he'll either... throw me out and be grumpy with me, or, you know, we might also fix things with us, because I'd never actually committed to making a film with him.
0: In a one-on-one context.

0: Yeah, in a like, okay, we're doing this together.
1: You say it was your brother's suggestion.
0: Yeah.
1: Do you think your brother had a clear objective? Did he want you and your father to maybe resolve things, maybe move forward in some way?
0: Yeah, absolutely. He knew what he was doing. Both my dad and I were quite dominant forces, I'd say, you know, like stubborn. And my mum and my brother are more quiet, the facilitators, the people that, you know, don't need to shout out while they're doing things. And so, yeah, he absolutely knew what he was doing.
1: When you film with your father, having watched the film, I can see he is not, I would say, a kind of ready-to-go film contributor, in the sense that often he seems quite distracted, often there's kind of cricket coverage playing in the background, he's doing other things, he doesn't necessarily want to answer questions. There's parts of the film where he doesn't want to engage with you, it feels like. Seems like quite a difficult process.
0: Yes.
1: Is that an understatement?
0: Yeah, definitely. Definitely. I think there's two things there. One is that when you're filming your family, it's a really unusual process, right? Because there's so much unsaid. There's so much you all know about each other. There's so much. It's not the same. If you're filming someone who you don't know, you're there in that capacity to film them. But there's an understanding, and I think that's a really, in a way, it's quite an important ethical understanding. You commit to someone for why you're there, what you're filming for, and they don't have to give you everything of themselves in order for you to make this film together. But actually, with my dad, I kind of did want everything. It was confusing for myself as a filmmaker as well, of like, okay, what? We don't just want to talk about the dying dog. We also want to talk about other things. You know, for me, it's so obvious. It's the dying dog is a way in. And then for him, he's like, is it actually about the dying dog?
1: You were not living with your father. Your brother at the time was. What was their relationship like?
0: My parents had separated and my mum had moved out of our family home, but had, you know, was still contributing to the mortgage so that it was a family home where my brother could live. So they were living, my brother and my father were living together. And I can't imagine this, imagine living in the house as an adult alone with my parents, because I moved out at 18. He had years at home able to watch them as adults. He observed things just through living with my dad that I didn't see until I started filming with him. Mm-hmm. So I think he built up he was more generous towards my dad about certain things, specifically I think around addiction. So they were close.
1: Grace's brother, Sam, was 23. He'd recently graduated and was doing an internship whilst also working in a pub. Whenever he came home, he and Grace would discuss the day's filming.
2: Yeah, Dad said to me the other day after we had our argument, I don't think Grace is going to get enough footage for this. And I said, what do you mean? And he says, well, Charlie's not going to die. And I don't know if she'll get all the footage that she wants. And I said, Grace doesn't want Charlie to die, Dad. That's not the point of the documentary. And he said, oh, I know, Sam, I know. Sometimes you're very literal. And I said, well, I'm not literal, Dad. I'm just saying back what you just said to me. And then he walked off.
3: Do you think he's finding it hard with filming?
2: Yeah, he's finding it really hard.
1: There's a website. It's called Does the Dog Die? On it, you can check if there's anything in a film or a TV show that you might find upsetting. In that spirit, I should tell you that in Grace's film, the dog does die. And I'm afraid that that's not the only death. But the dog was Grace's way to connect with her father, because there were things she wanted to ask him, especially about the way he used OxyContin, a strong prescription opioid painkiller, as well as other substances. As you can imagine, substance use and addiction can be difficult things to chat to your dad about. For most of the film, we see her father, Richard, sitting on his living room sofa with two dogs and a cat. The cricket commentary is on in the background. He has a rolled up cigarette in his hand. Often there's the veneer of calm, but underneath you can tell that things are tense. I would say embedded within every frame of the film where your father is featured, there's a discomfort.

0: because there's clearly a tension there. I know human beings are very complicated, and your dynamic was very complicated. Is there a way of us understanding why you had fallen out with your father, why he'd fallen out with you?
1: There's two answers. One is that we were both stubborn, you know, and maybe also in familial relationships, there becomes a build-up, right, of things that you've had fights about and then haven't resolved, you know. So there was that side of things. But then the truth is as well, my dad struggled with substances, and I think that was the reason for a lot of our butting heads.
0: Mm-hmm.
1: And, you know, I think there's also a really legitimate question of why did I need him to acknowledge it to me?
0: There were a couple of key moments, I think, where the significance of your father's addiction. There's a moment where he offers you coffee and then he pours himself a drink.
1: The vodka orange. There's a moment in the film where I'm filming downstairs and you can hear on my dad's radio mic that he's pouring a very, very stiff vodka orange. I think anyone who knows alcohol and recognises that sound of pouring on ice. I had always known that when I saw a glass of orange juice for my dad, it was 3/4 vodka, 1/4 orange, you know, whatever time of day it was. And that time of day got earlier and earlier and earlier, right? And then we have a conversation about what brings him joy.
0: What did he say?
1: Well, first of all, he doesn't want to talk about it. But then, cricket, the dogs. And then he says that I'd be surprised to know this, but his children have always brought him joy.
2: I don't think I've ever really known what makes you happy.
3: Cricket makes me happy.
2: Cricket?
3: Yeah.
2: The dogs?
3: Yeah. I know you will find it incredibly difficult to believe, but you know, my children have made me very happy.
1: I found that always an interesting, the acknowledgement that I would be surprised to hear it.
0: Had you known for a long time that he was living with addiction?
1: I had known, I think, since I was a teenager. But my dad grew weed, you know, drugs. It wasn't a hidden. I think that was maybe the confusing thing. It wasn't hidden. The way he took OxyContin or grew marijuana and drank alcohol was never hidden from us. But what I discovered was that he'd also intermittently, when I was a lot younger, taken heroin. And that, I think, unlocked in me an understanding that my suspicions that this thing that wasn't hidden wasn't healthy were correct. You know, I'm always really careful not to call him an addict, because I think that word just defines people. And part of the reason why, you know, we made the film in the way we did is because I think there's a particular way that documentaries treat addiction, and, mm-hmm. you know, it's binary. People are addicts or they're not. And I just think it's much more complicated than that.
0: Mm-hmm.
1: But my dad, I knew that the way he took drugs was not healthy. But I was also his child.
0: Mm-hmm.
1: And I didn't trust myself. I wasn't an expert.
0: Did you ever get an understanding of why he had started taking OxyContin?
1: Well, he broke his knee in a motorbike accident when I was about 13, and he got an OxyContin prescription then. Not everybody who has an OxyContin prescription develops an addiction to it, but it is a highly addictive drug. And because he'd already been recreationally taking heroin in his 20s, you know, I think it's probably a highly unlikely that you're not going to get addicted to OxyContin if you've already, you know, reached the highs that heroin can give you. The way he took it was habitual and disordered, right? And any time that I'd queried that, we'd had fights. One time he accused me of, regularly, he'd be like, oh, you're being very sanctimonious, you know, like, you're being very judgmental, you know. And that had created a kind of confusion in me about whether I was being judgmental and actually being judgmental about drugs, and then so reading it as abuse, and actually I was being judgmental.
0: In this film, I think it's very clear

0: that, yes, there are references to addiction, but it's not really a film about addiction. And in lots of ways, it's a film about being a family member of someone dealing with addiction.
1: Yeah.
0: It's a film about relationship. Just talk to me about how addiction is often viewed from your perspective and the stigma that comes with that often.
1: Yeah, I think you're right. Stigma is a really crucial word with this conversation, because growing up, I would watch TV reports, or, you know, whenever I saw anything about addiction on screen, which I did watch because I was trying to understand addiction, there was a kind of familiar narrative that was followed. Someone struggles with addiction, whatever the drug is. They hit rock bottom. The hitting rock bottom is what makes them seek help. Then they go to rehab, and then everything's better, and someone's life is of worth when they are sober, or when they... I personally can't bear the word clean, because it implies that anyone who is taking drugs is dirty, you know, and I think that's the stigma, right? The language that people use around addiction is stigmatizing, clean, dirty. And there are so many people who are taking drugs in a disordered way, but don't fit that narrative. And that narrative perhaps doesn't serve them to get help either. You know, I think my dad, because he was middle class, didn't see himself as... he didn't lose his house. He didn't lose his family. He didn't ever hit rock bottom, you know? So he was never going to get help. Mm. You know, my dad is on the sofa a lot, right?
0: Listening to cricket.
1: Listening to the cricket. There aren't those images that we are used to seeing of someone either melting heroin with a spoon, at a party drunk, throwing up. You know, there are images around addiction that I feel are very familiar.
0: You wanted to tell a different story.
1: I wanted to tell a different story about addiction, a story about loving someone who struggles with addiction.
0: There's a moment in the film that takes a really unexpected turn, and a really tragic turn. It's the kind of thing that just could not have in any capacity have been planned for. No one could have predicted it. This film, which started off, you know, the genesis, it being about your dad's dog, then it's a film about your father, and in many ways it's a film about your relationship with your father. Something horrible happens. Tell me what unraveled.
1: So I was filming. I've been filming for a couple of weeks, and, you know, filming quite inane conversations about the dog. And then my brother, during this time, had been training for the Brighton Marathon. And so he'd be getting back late after some training and going to work. And then we'd chat in the kitchen and, you know, debrief on dad. You know, it all felt very like when we were kids again. And I thought that the final scene to this short film I was making would be my brother running the marathon. My mum and my dad and my uncle and aunts were going to be there to watch him run the marathon. And, you know, in this sort of somewhat naive... I think you're always a naive child around your parents. I was like, you know, maybe they'll just really get on and it'll be lovely. So I thought I was filming this beautiful scene of family reconciliation. And the thing, you know, we could never, ever have expected was that when we arrived, my brother's tag that they give marathon runners had gone, his, you know, the tracking device had gone. And so we were trying to find, my mum was trying to find him, and I was filming, so I was like, oh, he's going to come past soon. And then we got a call from the police. Well, my mum got a call from the police, and my brother had collapsed while running. And I, like the deeply unprofessional filmmaker I was and am, didn't have headphones on. So I was just filming, and it was really noisy, and I was filming watching this, not able to hear the conversation my mum was having with the police. But I could see that something had gone wrong on her face and my dad's face. And then I put down the camera and discovered that Sam had collapsed, and the police were coming to pick us up and take us to the hospital. And when we got there, we found out that he died while running.
0: I'm really sorry. Thanks. What happened?
1: It was a really freak accident, like a freak accident or a freak. The coroner described it as a perfect storm. Technically, he died of bowel ischemia, but it was brought on by endurance exercise. It was April the 14th, was the first hot day of the year. So dehydration.

0: Hydration. They hand out sports gels to runners when they're on the side, but you really should have those with water. So that can add to the dehydration. And then he'd also taken ibuprofen before the run, and that had affected the lining of his bowel.
1: Just a horrible and really, really shocking thing to go through, and unexpected in every capacity. In the film, it's this pivot point, because you continue filming.
0: Yeah.
1: Was that difficult? Was there ever a moment where you wanted to stop, or was it actually a way of coping?
0: Nobody knows how they're going to cope in that scenario, right? And my mum is a therapist, and she's much more able to process her emotions in the moment. I'm not. The camera gave me this way to be there, because there's no way I was going to run away. I could not be there for my family. But honestly, every part of me just didn't want to be there. You don't want to stay for that. So the camera gave me this way to be there, and as well to the means. So in the film, there's a moment where I pan up. I'm filming with my brother in hospital, and I knew that this was the last moment I was going to see him. And I just, in that moment, I was like, I probably need to know the time. So it also gave a record. Mm-hmm. And I think at that moment, I understood that the film, the camera specifically, I had no idea what film I was making anymore, but the camera would let me be in these spaces that felt almost impossible to be in, and also give me the means to deal with it later.
1: Grace's brother, Sam, had orchestrated her time with her father. With his death, everything stopped. Could the connection that had come through the camera continue? Come back in part two to find out what happened next.
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1: When Grace Harper-Brighouse made a film about her family, she wanted to make a comedy, but she ended up capturing two tragedies. Throughout their grief and their loss, her family always kept their sense of humour.
0: I like humour. I think documentaries should be funnier. Even documentaries about, you know, about serious topics should have some humour, because life is both funny and sad, and you can't go through life with just one.
1: That's on Outlook, after the BBC World Service News.
8: BBC News with Govinda Gill. Russia's carried out a massive overnight attack on Ukrainian energy infrastructure. Facilities in the capital, Kyiv, its surrounding region and Kharkiv have been hit. At least six people were killed and 600,000 left without power. President Zelensky said for the second night Ukraine received no prior warnings from its partners about Russian ballistic missile launches. A Ukrainian man's gone on trial in Germany, accused of organising the operation that blew up the Nord Stream gas pipelines in 2022. The explosions cut off Western Europe's largest source of Russian natural gas. The case could pose diplomatic challenges for the German and Western backers of Ukraine. As the indictment says, the attack was ordered by Ukrainian state agencies. The suspect and Ukraine both deny involvement. Japan's foreign ministry says it's summoning the Russian ambassador over the arrest of a Japanese journalist in Russia's Far East. The Russian authorities accused him of gathering information on Russia's defence capabilities. They've provided no

0: evidence. Sri Lankan officials say Saudi Arabia has overturned the death sentence for blasphemy imposed on a Sri Lankan migrant worker last month. The case relates to a comment the worker made in Tamil on Facebook, which was deemed insulting to the Prophet Muhammad. Police in South Africa say four members of the ANC's Youth League have been shot dead in what's believed to be a politically motivated attack. The gunman opened fire at a memorial procession for another African National Congress member southeast of Johannesburg. The tallest mountain in the Alps, Mont Blanc, has apparently grown by nearly 2 metres in the last 2 years. This latest measurement is close to the height recorded at the end of the 19th century. The top of Mont Blanc is covered with a thick layer of snow and ice which regularly fluctuates. BBC News.
1: Welcome back to Outlook from the BBC World Service with me, Mubeen Azhar. We've been hearing from the British documentary filmmaker Grace Harper-Brighouse, who treats her camera almost like it's an extra limb. 13 years ago, she began making a film with her father. She brought the camera into the family home to try and connect with her dad and understand his addiction. In part, it was the idea of Grace's younger brother, Sam, but it all came to a crashing halt when Sam suddenly died during a marathon. He was a fit 23-year-old, but a combination of rare complications, what the coroner called a perfect storm, killed him. Somehow, Grace was able to film her family leaving his hospital room.
2: In that moment, I didn't know what was happening or how I felt, but I knew I needed to capture something so that I could process later. And I think I also defaulted into sort of a camera, you know, I did like a wide and a close up and my dad closes the door and leaves the frame. I was just sort of, I think, going into muscle memory of like how one films. In that moment, the camera offered me that. It gave me this space to be present without having to be really engaged with what was happening. And I think my parents, the rest of my family, understood that I needed that because it's a remarkable thing that they allowed me to film. Because, you know, it was all of our most vulnerable moments. But they understood that there was something I needed in order to be able to not crumble.
1: The film was put on ice, but Grace was still grappling with her suspicion that her dad was addicted to painkillers, and that informed a lot of her work. The following year, she made a documentary about young people whose parents were dealing with addiction in Liverpool.
3: I think at that moment, I didn't think to myself, I am doing this to understand my dad. But looking back, it is transparent. I was filming with young people whose parents were addicts. But at this point, I didn't know about my dad's history with heroin. Mm. And I still felt unsure about whether OxyContin was really something that you could get addicted to and whether I was being a judgmental child. So I did not feel legitimate to really describe my dad as an addict.
1: But on some level, you recognised something.
3: Oh, yeah, and also the people who I filmed with definitely recognised.
1: Right.
3: They were like, oh yeah, you're just like us.
1: Oh, okay, really?
3: You know, yeah, they understood.
1: Is there a difference between being the parent or the partner of someone that's dealing with addiction? Is that distinctly different from being the child of someone with addiction?
3: I think they are quite different. You know, we just had a world premiere of the film, and afterwards so many young adults came up to me and were like, this is my dad. I haven't seen this. This is my dad. So I think it must be different. And I think we mostly see parents dealing with their children.
1: Mm.
3: I think being the child of your parent who's an addict is just a bit more confusing because there's this dynamic of parent-child responsibility, right? Like, whatever age, we look to our parents as a figure of authority in some way.
1: Grace's father, Richard, had first been prescribed the painkiller OxyContin after a motorbike accident when she was 13. His use continued over many years.
3: When it first was being prescribed, lots of doctors didn't understand quite how addictive it was. you know,

0: but someone, my dad was on a sort of indefinite prescription. It was just rolling. And I would hope that at this moment in time, nobody is getting those prescriptions because it's an incredibly addictive drug.
1: Richard's case was not isolated. In the United States, addiction to prescription opioids grew to epidemic proportions, with over 500,000 Americans dying from opioids in the past two decades. OxyContin, the same painkiller Richard was using, was blamed for fueling this deadly epidemic.
2: It's a decades-old crisis, ravaging communities, killing an average of 130 people every day.
1: In 2020, Purdue Pharma, the company that made OxyContin, pleaded guilty to aggressively marketing OxyContin whilst misleading doctors and patients over its addiction and overdose risks. Members of the Sackler family, named in the lawsuit, agreed to pay $225 million and give up ownership of the firm. After fighting thousands of lawsuits, the company declared bankruptcy, and in 2025, they agreed a deal to pay $7.4 billion over their role in the US opioid crisis. In return, they can never again be sued for opioid-related charges. So I want to know how you kind of process those bigger questions.
0: The thing is that, so my film, Dependence, it's one family. How many families sued Purdue Pharma and the Sacklers? How many families had a family member that died? There shouldn't be so many people whose lives have been badly affected in that way.
1: It took a good few years, and about 4 years later, you then started filming with your father again. What kind of headspace was he in?
0: Well, by that time, my dad had left London and moved to Hastings, which is on the south coast of England. And his health had deteriorated. He'd been told that he had 3 to 5 years to live because he'd developed heart and lung failure. And the only, the only option really was to have a lung transplant, and that was not something he was going to do. And I think we both knew, I guess the truth is we both knew it was now or never. You know.
1: Do you think that's why he agreed and let you in?
0: Yeah, definitely. You know, I don't want to speak for all British people, but we're not great at talking about our emotions and having the upfront conversations.
1: Right.
0: I think both of us knew it would have been harder to have the type of conversations we needed to have without there being almost like an excuse.
1: Mm-hmm.
0: You know, and the camera gave us an excuse. It's not a real spoiler alert. We still didn't have many of those conversations. You know, you think you're going to have all those conversations that you need to have, but you'd also, I don't know, I think I didn't really know what conversations I need to have with someone before they die.
1: There were moments, lots of moments of tensions. One moment that really springs to mind where you're having a conversation, it gets quite raw, confrontational.
3: I'm not going to sit here and just have a row on camera for your benefit.
0: That's not what this is.
3: Well, it's becoming that, so, you know, it's... one, could you please turn it off for a sec?
0: No, I actually want to keep it on.
3: Well...
0: I feel like this is the only thing that really protects me, actually, because it may be fine for you, but I find our relationship really difficult.
1: He kind of semi-jokes and he says, I don't want to behave like a politician, but I'm walking out of this. And he takes his mic off,
0: mm-hmm,
1: and walks away. Yet he kept filming.
0: Oh, yeah.
1: Eventually, he comes back. That's not the end of the film. So these conversations continue. Why do you think he kept coming back?
0: I think he kept coming back because he wanted me there. And he wanted us to have reconciliation. And I think he also wanted, the truth is, my dad wouldn't have told me. At the end of the film, he acknowledges that he's addicted to OxyContin. There is no way he would have done that if it wasn't something he wanted to do. My dad didn't do a lot of things he didn't want to do. He was not a man who did things he didn't want to do out of obligation, you know. So he did want that. He wanted that heard by me. It was just a hard process to get there.
1: Mm.

0: you know. And the truth is, he died quite soon after that acknowledgement. So there must have been some kind of release for him. Mm-hmm.
1: Was there ever a moment where either you, as a daughter, but also as a filmmaker, thought, okay, this has gone beyond, so I need to stop filming because, you know, it's difficult for him? Were there any other family members that suggested that you shouldn't be doing this?
0: I mean, they're all in the film. So, you know, everybody saw me filming. Everybody had opinions on it. There are some commonalities across a lot of people, family members that love someone who struggles. You know, if you are lucky enough to be in a tight family unit and then unlucky enough that someone within that unit struggles with addiction, you're probably all going to talk about that person. If you're trying to work out, you're piecing together information from other people, mm-hmm. you know. So sometimes it felt like, even though my dad is not, he was definitely not someone who was an extrovert in any respect. Sometimes it felt like he was the sort of black sun that we all orbited around and all needed to work out and discuss and understand.
1: There's a moment much later where he allows you to film him taking OxyContin. Mm-hmm. Why was that important to you? Why do you think he allowed it as well?
0: It was something I'd always respected that he didn't want me to film. Mm-hmm. So I'd seen that happen multiple times and not filmed it. And then it was towards the end of his life. It was before he was going to be cared for by his elder sister. Let me film him doing it. I'd never filmed it because it had just been this thing that I accepted I was not going to film. I didn't know what the film would be, but I was not going to film it because he didn't want me to film it. And he let me film it. And I was, again, not really expecting it. So it's quite messy. And I think he let me do it, or he offered, for me, he offered me that as a gesture of love.
1: Explain that to me. That's not where I expected that. Your explanation's got a gesture of love.
0: Yeah, I think it's probably quite a strange thing, but this was the thing that he had always denied to me, that he was addicted to it, that it was that he was abusing it. And I think he knew that he didn't have long left. And he knew that he loved me and that this would give me the means to understand him.
1: So he allowed himself to be vulnerable and truthful.
0: Yeah.
1: Did that mean a lot to you?
0: Yeah.
1: Tell me.
0: I think it's the greatest gift he gave me. I think it's the greatest gift a parent can give their child. Vulnerability and truth. And, you know, it was a really... It was kind and unexpected, and it let me understand him.
1: Because it let you in.
0: Yeah, exactly. It let me in.
1: Was there ever, after your father's passing, was there ever anything like an inquest or an investigation into the circumstances of his death?
0: No, there was never an inquest because he died from heart and lung failure, essentially. So that's not an overdose. It's not. There's nothing that really can be directly connected to OxyContin. But there is a legitimate question about how, you know, how someone's heart and lung fail at 56.
1: Where were you when you heard that his life had ended?
0: I was at my mum's house, who lives in Somerset, and at this stage, my dad and I were speaking quite regularly. Things were really good with us. And I'd sent him a message and not heard anything. And I was like, okay, that's a bit strange. So the next day, I gave him a ring, no one picked up, and I was like, what's going on? So I thought maybe he'd left his phone in his car, but I had a bit of a gut feeling. So I called my aunt and asked her to go round. She took a taxi. He didn't answer the door. She asked the taxi driver to knock down the door, and the taxi driver found him.
1: I'm really sorry.
0: Thanks.
1: You know, people might hear our conversation and think,

0: that the film that you made is sad, melancholy, depressing even.
1: Oh God.
0: But there are, you know, I have to say there's lots of moments of levity.
1: Yeah, I hope so.
0: There's lots of stuff in there that doesn't just make you smile, it makes you laugh. And there's lots of stuff in there that is very, very human. What do you want people to take from the film?
1: I like humour. I think documentaries should be funnier. Even documentaries about, you know, about serious topics should have some humour, because life is light and dark, right? It's life is both funny and sad, and you can't go through life with just one. It has to have the highs and lows. And so if we're making films that allow space for all of the dynamics of life, including the moments where you are cleaning up someone's house and you find a porn DVD, which is objectively funny.
0: Yeah, your dad's porn stash was featured for a moment in this doc. Yeah,
1: you know, like, this is life. That's for me. I want to keep on making films that allow space for life to be as multifaceted as it is, which means they have to be funny and sad.
0: There's a scene towards the end of the film. I think it's your aunt that talks about how your father felt about you.
1: Mm.
0: I think she uses the phrase, she says, "You were the apple of his eye."
1: Yeah.
0: And she says, "You must have known that."
2: You were always the apple of his eye. You know that, though, don't you? That's why, you know, it was so painful between you for so long.
0: How did you feel hearing that?
1: Well, I never thought I was. So I didn't want that scene in there for ages. I didn't want that scene in there. And my editor and my producer were like, "Grace, that scene has to be in there." And I was like, no, it's badly filmed. It's getting dark. It's noisy. But I think deep down, I also didn't want it in because there's an emotional truth in that. There is something that, you know, I didn't really know that. And I wish I had known that.
0: What do you think your father would think of the film?
1: Well, this is funny. All of my family keep on being like, "He would be so proud. He would be so proud, Grace. He'd be so proud." I'm like, I'm not sure if he'd have watched it.
0: Really?
1: He wouldn't want to see himself on screen. And also, he really loved a history documentary, World War II biopic. I think he'd have been like, "Grace, a few more facts, a little less emotion, and maybe some, like, you know, journalistic narration."
0: There's a moment in the film where your father says, "You can work it out when I'm dead." Do you think that has happened?
1: Oh, yeah, absolutely. He allowed me to work him out after he died. But definitely not while he was alive.
0: That was Grace Harper-Brighouse. Her film is called Dependence. I'm Mubeen Azhar, and the producer today was Vibeka Venema. You've been listening to Outlook. Till next time, from me and the team, thanks for listening and take care.
3: BBC World Service and now history told by the people who were there. It's Witness History with me, Jane Wilkinson.
4: We'd like to introduce you to Washo. Washo is a very unusual chimpanzee.
3: This is the start of a 1974 TV documentary about a chimp called Washo, widely recognised to be the first non-human to learn a human language.
4: Her words are not in her voice, but in her hands. She's been taught sign language.
3: But this revolutionary American experiment faced scepticism. To explain, meet Roger Fouts, who was one of the team at the University of Reno in Nevada.
5: Well, at the time, there were a lot of people that had claimed chimps couldn't do it, that humans were the only animals capable of language. And this little chimp was proving them wrong.
3: The experiment had been set up in 1966 by psychology professors Alan and Trixie Gardner. Washo, a chimp born in West Africa, is then around 10 months old, and the Gardners are looking for a graduate assistant to join the project. Roger applies.
5: The interview was going very badly. And I think as a consolation prize, he said, well, Washoe's on campus. We can go by and say hello. So we walked across campus and I could see an adult human sitting on the grass. And then next to it, it looked like a small child in a sweatshirt. But when the child saw us, she started running to us quadrupedally.

0: bruising her knuckles, and of course, this was war show. And she jumped over the fence and directly into my arms and gave me a big hug. I needed a hug, I think, more than anything at that time.
1: And that hug gets Roger the job. One of four chimp companions. The thinking is simple. If Washo is to learn a language, she needs to be part of a nurturing family, just like a human child. So, living in a trailer in the gardener's backyard, that's exactly how she's treated. She wears clothes, eats meals in a high chair, uses a toothbrush, and is potty trained.
0: When I took it on, I thought I'd have a white lab coat because experimental psychology is very scientific. And instead, the vast majority of the 20 hours that I spent each week with Washo involved changing diapers, making her dinner, making lunch, putting her to bed, giving her a bath, and playing with her, and basically being like a big brother babysitting a little sister.
1: But this isn't the first time scientists have tried to train a chimp to communicate.
0: There have been attempts before. Keith and Kathy Hayes raised Vicky for 5 years, and they tried to teach her vocal speech.
2: Now, who am I? Papa? Say who this is. Papa? That's right.
0: And she learned mama, papa, cup, and up. But they didn't sound that way. She had a very heavy accent, largely voiceless.
1: The 1940s experiment was not seen as a success. So the gardeners take a different approach. Everyone around Washo has to use American Sign Language, to her and to each other.
0: You could make noise, but you could not use any vocal speech. You had to strictly use sign language. So a lot of it was just imitation. And she did learn, and with guidance, you could form the hands into the proper sign.
1: And this family setup seems to be working, as shown in the BBC Horizon documentary, produced with the WGBH Foundation.
3: One of the first signs that the gardeners taught Washo was indeed the sign for more.
0: And more is made by placing the tips of your fingers together with both hands and then touching them together in front of you. More.
3: Whenever she brought her hands together in an approximation of the sign, this would be reinforced with the appropriate response.
0: She used it for food and drink, of course, but she also used it for games. For example, if she liked a tickle game, you'd stop and she would say more, more.
3: Another of Washo's early signs was open.
0: Open is, say, when a box opened in front of you. You take your two hands, palms down, you touch the side, and you place them on the box, and then you lift them up and open them apart. Open.
3: Washo spontaneously transferred the sign open to jars, drawers, and even to turning on taps. The fact that Washo generalized these early signs, using them in different circumstances, is highly significant. It suggests that she truly understood the concepts.
1: After 18 months, Washo appears to have a vocabulary of 24 signs, including come, drink, eat, toothbrush, and one of her favorites, tickle.
0: A hug was another one, just simply taking your arms and embracing yourself. And she used hug not only when she wanted a hug, but also if you hurt yourself, she would sign hug if she thought you were in distress.
3: Here, Susan is pretending to be crying, and immediately Washo rushes to her aid, signing, hug, hug.
1: And she also recognizes her own name.
0: Washo is a W, so you hold up your three middle fingers and hold your little finger down with your thumb and then just flick your ears. And that's because she had very big ears, so the gardeners named her Washo Big Ears.
1: But to make the official vocabulary list, Washo has to be seen using the sign for at least 15 consecutive days. And there are lots of tests.
0: We had, for example, blind box tests where there'd be two of us there and one would sit so they couldn't see what was in the box and Washo was sitting in front of the box and another person would lift off the cover and say, what do you see? It might be a doll or ball or a variety of objects. And then you would record her sign and the other person would also record what they saw too.
1: Later, there are double blind tests, when neither observers know what the picture is and can only see Washo signing. By now, she's putting words together.
3: Here's an apple in a hat. The sign for apple is to rub your knuckles on your cheek, and Washo signs apple in hat.
1: And her interests and tastes are developing. She loves looking at magazines, playing with dolls, checking out people's shoes, and pumpkin pudding.
0: Not only was she compassionate and caring, but she was also extremely strong-willed. One time, Worsha was on my back. She wasn't on a diaper. And she would sign you and then point in the direction where she wants you to carry her. We're riding along, and I heard her signing funny, press her finger on her nose and go, she would snort for funny. And I looked around, and I couldn't see what was odd or amusing until I felt a rather wet, warm sensation running down my back. That gives you an idea of chimpanzee humor.
1: But some skeptics are still not convinced that Washoe has language.
0: Academics do not like to have someone prove them wrong, especially if it's a little chimpanzee. And so some of them said it's all cueing. You're cueing her. And that's why the Gardners did the double blind tests. And I realized that what I've been taught about humans being special wasn't true at all, and that we're connected. We're all relatives.
1: After 4 years, the project ends. Washoe has learned around 150 signs. She moves with Roger to Oklahoma and later to Central Washington University, where she lives with other chimps.
4: Roger, give me food. Ask politely. Please, please give me. Okay.
1: She dies in her 40s in 2007. Her vocabulary had reached nearly 400 words.
0: It was like losing a sister, quite literally. I mean, she really was my little sister. The whole family was distraught.
1: You were dressing up a chimpanzee in human clothes and treating the chimpanzee as a human. Is there anything that you feel on reflection is uncomfortable about that?
0: Looking back on it, we would never do a project like that again, especially because of what we know from Washoe. I cannot justify any use of chimpanzees in any fashion. What we should be doing is protecting them in their habitats and leaving them alone. So knowing what we know, knowing what Washoe taught me, it was wrong.
1: Dr. Roger Fouts, with his wife Debbie, founded the Chimpanzee and Human Communication Institute, a sanctuary where chimps could interact with humans only if they chose to do so. He was speaking to me, Jane Wilkinson, for Witness History.
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8: Hello, welcome to the newsroom. I'm Ankur Desai. Russia launches another massive overnight attack on Ukrainian energy infrastructure, despite a supposed ceasefire announced by President Trump.
9: With winter coming, with Russia's aggression unrelenting, allies need to do more. Russia continues its attacks on Ukrainian civilians, and it continues its hybrid campaign against NATO allies.
8: A Ukrainian man has gone on trial in Germany, accused of organising the operation that blew up the Nord Stream gas pipelines in 2022. Sri Lanka says one of its citizens found guilty of blasphemy in Saudi Arabia has had his death sentence overturned. And from China, we hear about the loneliness economy.
10: People have no one to talk to after work. If they go to the hospital, they go alone and can feel scared or anxious. They turn to medical escorts like us for company.
8: And
11: we are underwater archaeologists and we spent more than 30 years to find the shipwrecks. We are the first human who touched these objects after about 5,000 years.
12: BBC News with Govinda Gill. Ukraine says another major attack on its energy infrastructure has left 600,000 people without power. At least six people were killed in the overnight bombardment, which targeted the greater Kyiv area and Kharkiv in the northeast. Lisa Yasko is a Ukrainian MP.
13: I'm speaking now at the parliament when we actually have an air siren and cannot work right now, and we hardly have any shelter in the parliament. We almost don't have water, and in the morning when I was having a sleepless night because there were dozens of ballistic missiles flying tonight,

0: night over Kiev, there was no electricity.
1: President Zelensky has said that for a second night, his forces received no warning of the attacks from its allies. Kiev has also accused Elon Musk's SpaceX of restricting its Starlink communications network, disrupting Ukraine's battlefield missions. The US has denied it has stopped sharing intelligence. NATO Secretary General has said members of the alliance need to do more to bolster Ukraine.

0: but a fire spread across several floors in one of the buildings in the complex. The sources say that operations have been continuing as normal, but with employees working from home. This is another sign of how Saudi Arabia's position as the economic powerhouse of the region remains vulnerable to the Houthis operating out of the poorest country in the Middle East.
1: Sri Lankan officials say Saudi Arabia has overturned the death sentence for blasphemy imposed on a Sri Lankan migrant worker last month. Anojan Sivarasa made a comment on Facebook, which he deemed insulting to the Prophet Muhammad. He deleted it and apologised. His case drew huge attention in Sri Lanka. World News from the BBC. Police in South Africa say four members of the ANC's Youth League have been shot dead in what's believed to be a politically motivated attack. The gunman opened fire on a memorial procession for another African National Congress member on Tuesday in Katlehong. Politically linked killings have surged ahead of local elections in November. Three children have reportedly been found hiding on a cargo vessel that travelled thousands of kilometres from Liberia to Mauritius. Local media say the boys are aged 11, 13 and 15 and claim to be from Ghana. Donald Trump has posted an AI-generated video of himself playfully wrestling with a tiger that killed a man at a British wildlife park. William Chapman was fatally mauled on Saturday after entering the animal's enclosure. Navtev Johal reports.
2: In a statement issued last night, William Chapman's family asked that people refrain from reposting images and footage of the incident online, saying it was causing them severe distress at an exceptionally vulnerable time. Hours later, President Trump shared a 41-second video of the attack with his 13 million followers on his Truth Social platform. He added the caption, "Don't ever mess with nature." He then later posted an AI video of himself wrestling, chasing, and hugging the tiger, set to a soundtrack of the tight-fit song, "The Lion Sleeps Tonight." William Chapman's family said the 23-year-old had suffered from significant mental illness over a number of years and had been prescribed strong medication.
1: The tallest mountain in the Alps, Mont Blanc, has apparently grown by nearly 2 metres in the last 2 years. This latest measurement is close to the height recorded at the end of the 19th century. The top of Mont Blanc is covered with a thick layer of snow and ice, which regularly fluctuates. The researchers say the data suggests the summit hasn't been significantly altered by climate change. That's the latest world news from the BBC.
3: Hello and welcome to NewsHour from the BBC World Service. We're coming to you live from London. I'm James Menendez and we're going to begin today in Ukraine and a huge Russian assault on the country's energy infrastructure overnight. The Ukrainian authorities say at least 600,000 people currently have no electricity after a whole series of missile and drone strikes. Russia says it struck four power plants in and around the capital, Kiev, and two in the city of Kharkiv. The state railways there and in three other regions were also hit during the night. And all this just a couple of days after Donald Trump claimed an energy ceasefire was in place. President Zelensky says the US threatened to withhold crucial intelligence if he didn't sign up to that truce. We'll have more on whether that's been happening in a few minutes. But first, let's hear what it's been like for people in Kiev. Here's our correspondent in the city, Dan Johnson.
4: This nine-storey apartment block on the edge of Kyiv was hit last night by Russian missiles. Many of the homes have been totally destroyed by the blast, and the survivors are trying to clear up. They're among the more fortunate ones. Two of the residents here were killed and many were injured. I met Tatiana Storozhik, who was staring at the remains of her flat, trembling in shock.
5: I was blown over 4.5 metres by the blast. I hit the wall with my head and was covered completely by glass. It all happened in a fraction of a second. In that moment, I lost everything.
4: Tatiana's leading me upstairs to see what's left of her apartment. There's broken glass everywhere, shattered furniture. She wants the world to know the impact of this.
6: What does Ukraine need to keep people safe now?
5: Ukraine needs more weapons, but from the other side, we need negotiations and a lasting peace.
4: Without peace, Ukraine needs air defences and early warning intelligence of incoming threats, and it claims it's currently without either.

0: Тут немає слів, бо ми надіялися.
1: Outside the ruined block, Anya Novik is wondering where she and her teenage kids will now live. She told me through tears how little warning there was and how she feels Donald Trump is siding with Russia.
2: The air siren came only just before the strike. My husband started to yell, "Get out! We've got two kids!" We went to the corridor, but everything started to fall around us. My daughter was so afraid and started screaming. One explosion and then a second. The kids were crying. People came out of their apartments covered in blood. It's so very hard.
1: Ukraine's relations with the White House have hit another low, and they suspect that's why their skies are now even more vulnerable. Diplomacy, international relations, geopolitics, that can all feel a long way sometimes from people's homes and their lives, but not here, not right now. They depend on discussions at that level to stop this sort of damage and destruction.
3: Dan Johnson. Well, I've also been speaking to 19-year-old Sophia, who also lives in Kiev, about her experiences of those air raids the past two nights.
4: The day before yesterday, I was just in a bar with my friends when I heard a big explosion. There were no alarm at all, not on the phone or not the siren on the streets. Yeah, and then after that, I went to underground bar with my friends just to take a breath after that experience. And yesterday, there was a big also even more massive missile attack on Kyiv. I was also with my friends. We had like a few seconds after notifications on our phones. And then we also get to the underground and the sirens on the streets was at the same time with ballistics. And after that, there were even more missile attacks at the 4:30 a.m. or something. I was at my friend's house and yeah, I just woke up to explosions. I went to the bathroom to something like a safety place.
3: Tell us though about the night before last, the fact that you didn't get any warning at all. How normal is that? What has happened in the past?
4: So usually I understand the Western partners of Ukraine sending information about this, like today's evening is high risk of missile attack. We get the few hours before information, but we still don't know which, like, what exactly the time of ballistics will be.
3: And when you get an alert like that, what do you do? I mean, obviously you don't know when it's going to happen. So how do you prepare?
4: Usually, if I'm at my apartment, I live with my mom and I call my mom to go to corridor with me and my dog. I'm taking a tourniquet just in case. I'm taking water and my like phone, and we just wait until explosions will end and hopefully not in my house or not my friends.
3: I mean, so how is this playing on your nerves? This not knowing what is going to happen or where it's going to happen, and the fact that these strikes seem to be intensifying at the moment.
4: There's no like a lot of options, so obviously it's playing bad on my nerves and on everyone's. But I did like this medicine training to be prepared, and I'm taking these tourniquets with me everywhere when I go to outside, just to be ready to help myself or to help others. After last winter, I was really scared of this one. So I'm thinking about moving to the west of Ukraine because there is like not that much of explosions and yeah.
3: Yeah, I mean, some people would say, why haven't you moved before? No one would blame you for wanting to get out of Kyiv when it's when things are as bad as they are right now.
4: You know, I had a lot of options to move outside of my country, but it's not really something I can, you know, explain. But I love people and my loved ones are here, my friends, my family, my dog, and I don't really understand why I need to move out my home. It's really

0: It wasn't my dream to be an immigrant or something. And I also feel responsibility to take care of memories of my fallen friends. So, yeah, I feel responsible also to stay here, even if it's not, like, you know, that safe.
1: 19-year-old Sophia, who lives in Kiev, speaking to me a little earlier. Well, as well as the relentless bombardment by Russia, Ukrainian officials are also worried that support from the US is under threat. As we were hearing, there have been far fewer warnings of ballistic missiles for the past two nights. Ukraine relies on US satellite systems to track those missiles. And its frontline combat troops rely heavily on Elon Musk's Starlink for internet access in the field. Ukrainian officials say today they've detected some restrictions to that access. So is the US now limiting the amount of intelligence it's sharing with Kiev? On Tuesday, President Trump was asked about this.
2: Have we stopped sharing intel with Ukraine?
3: No, we haven't. We helped them. But we're really helping them get to a final answer. We want the war ended, Peter. We are helping them and we are sharing intel. We want the war to end. So we're working with them and with Russia on getting the war to end.
1: The European Union says there are, quote, no indications at this stage that intelligence sharing has stopped. Meanwhile, the Kremlin spokesman Dmitry Peskov said they were carefully noting all this. It's too early, he said, to draw any systemic conclusions. Let's speak to Christopher Miller, chief Ukraine correspondent for the Financial Times. Chris, very good to have you with us on the programme. What can you tell us first of all about those restrictions on Starlink? What are they?
4: So yeah, the Starlink satellite internet systems are used very widely here in Ukraine, not only by civilians, but by the military for communications, as well as military offensive operations and for defense too. The outages are limited not to the broad Starlink systems, but rather the Star Shield system, which is the military version of Starlink that actually is controlled not by SpaceX and Elon Musk, but actually the Pentagon, which suggests that the restrictions were imposed not by the company, but by the US government.
1: And how is that affecting battlefield operations, according to Ukrainian officials?
4: Yes, several of the officials within Zelensky's office, as well as soldiers and drone unit commanders I spoke with today, said that they've had to either suspend or cancel operations. Some of their drones were lost mid-flight. They were also unable to intercept some of the Russian jet-powered drones that attacked cities today and killed five people in one city and another five in Kiev. So, you know, we're seeing deaths above or at least 10 people today. And that's at least partly due to the fact that these jet-powered drones were unable to be intercepted.
1: What about the lack of warnings about ballistic missile attacks? Is that just because those warnings are patchy, or is something else going on?
4: There's still a lot of questions around what exactly is going on. And I've gotten sort of mixed responses in speaking with Ukrainian officials and Western officials about this. What I've been told is that, you know, Donald Trump has, and we've reported at the Financial Times in the past, that Donald Trump has cut intelligence sharing with Kiev to pressure it into making concessions to Moscow to end the war, right? But right now, and Donald Trump has said that he hasn't cut intelligence at this very moment. Certainly Kiev is worried that he could do that. And he sort of holds this idea of cutting it off over the Ukrainians' heads. But there might actually be something going on in the warning system, the early warning system that allows Ukraine to see these, or rather the West, to see these Russian ballistic missiles coming in and then notify Kiev of an incoming attack. So we don't know exactly what's going on right now, but it might actually be technical rather than Trump carrying out his threat of cutting intelligence.
1: And there is, isn't there, another long-running problem, which is the lack of interceptors to bring down those missiles.
4: Absolutely. Ukraine really needs PAC-3 Patriot interceptor missiles, which are the only ones that it has in its arsenal, and really the only ones that exist in the world that are really reliable and capable of taking down these ballistic missiles that Russia fires at Ukraine. We saw 39 of these missiles launched at Kiev and other cities just overnight, and only four of them were shot down by air defenses here.
1: And just briefly, I mean, what is the feeling amongst the government about a possible lack of intelligence sharing, but certainly the pressure that seems to be coming from Washington on Ukraine to make a deal when Russia's given no indication that it's prepared to do so?
4: Well, you know,

0: The Ukrainians are deeply frustrated, and I would say, Ukrainian society is outraged at what they, what they see as Donald Trump applying pressure to the victim rather than the aggressor in this war. The United States is Ukraine's biggest political and military partner. It provides assistance to Ukraine. It sells weapon systems to Ukraine. It has given this crucial intelligence to Ukraine. But now Donald Trump is threatening to pull much of that, the system that allows the Europeans to purchase weapon systems as well as this intelligence. So it's really disturbing. And they're very worried about the relationship with the United States right now.
1: Christopher Miller, thank you very much indeed. Christopher Miller of the Financial Times joining us live there from Kyiv. Still to come on the programme, we'll be hearing from the American singer-songwriter Cyndi Lauper on why she's selling some of her possessions spanning her four-decade career.
2: First of all, why are you holding on to this? Second of all, this would be a good time to share, to inspire people again, to remember times that were a little more creative.
1: More from Cyndi Lauper coming up in just over 10 minutes. Let's just recap our headlines at the moment. Ukraine says it received no warning from allies and was hampered by restrictions to Starlink during another night of intense Russian attacks. And lawyers for a Ukrainian man accused of organising the blowing up of pipelines bringing Russian gas to Europe have argued they could be considered legitimate. We'll have more on that in 15 minutes. You're listening to NewsHour live from the BBC. I'm James Menendez. Here in London, the actor and comedian Russell Brand has gone on trial on charges of rape and sexual assault. The 51-year-old denies three counts of rape, three counts of sexual assault, and one of indecent assault. Once a left-wing personality who shot to fame as a television and radio presenter, Brand's now reinvented himself as a conservative and faith-based guru for millions of followers on social media. The BBC's Adina Campbell was in court this morning for the opening session. So what was the prosecution's case against Brand?
3: Well, Russell Brand has been described in court today as a sexual predator, womanizer, and expert pickup artist who wanted to sleep with 5,000 women in his lifetime. And the prosecution has now finished opening its case here at Southwark Crown Court. We've been hearing a lot more details about the alleged offences, some of which are too graphic. And we're not naming the female complainants because by law, they do have lifelong anonymity.
1: As you say, there are allegations from several women going back many years. I understand you can't tell us everything that's been said in court, but perhaps you could just give us an example of a couple of the allegations from them against him.
3: Yeah, so there are six women complainants over a 10-year period. They say that they were sexually abused or raped or indecently assaulted by Russell Brand. The first alleged rape is said to have taken place in Bournemouth during the Labour Party conference back in 1999. The jury heard that the woman emerged from the bathroom in her hotel room to find Russell Brand partially undressed and prancing around the room before the alleged rape happened. The third alleged offence refers to an oral rape in a toilet in 2004. The complainant also says that Brand grabbed and squeezed her breasts. The fourth allegation, that happened in 2005-2004, referring to an incident at Capital Radio where Brand again is said to have allegedly pushed up against the complainant, kissing her sloppily and aggressively before she was able to push him away. So there are six female complainants at the heart of this case who allege that Russell Brand behaved inappropriately, ranging from indecent assault to rape.
1: Has he himself had anything to say today?
3: Well, the comedian and actor, he was pictured walking into court as he stepped out of the car with his wife, Laura Brand. They were both pictured wearing sunglasses, holding hands as they made their way into court, and he was asked by one of the reporters how he was feeling, and he said he felt blessed, adding that I feel, of course, concerned, but hopeful that this process

0: This will lead to good outcomes for everybody. That is my prayer. So Russell Brand, he denies all of the charges against him, and this trial is expected to last for 6 weeks.
1: And that was the BBC's Adina Campbell speaking to me outside that court where the trial of Russell Brand began today. Now, loneliness is a common problem in cities around the world, and China is no exception, with many residents of the country's huge conurbation saying they feel isolated and depressed. The problem is made worse by the fact that many people's families live far away, chasing employment. All this has spawned a new industry, sometimes dubbed the loneliness economy, with people hiring themselves out as companions who can help solve problems or just be there to listen. From Beijing, our China correspondent Stephen McDonald sent us this report.
2: Riding on Beijing's underground train network is the place you really get a sense of how heaving this city is. As crowds pile on and off trains, up escalators, through walking tunnels. Yet for some, this travel experience is not one of community, but isolation. This is one of 18 cities in China with more than 10 million residents. There are people everywhere, and yet, in these mega centres of modern life, you can still feel lost and alone. In fact, so many people feel this way that a new loneliness industry has sprung up here to serve their needs.
3: Young lives on the outskirts of Beijing. Her kids and grandkids are also in the city, but they're all busy with their own lives.
4: Loneliness is my biggest difficulty. When I want a conversation, I talk to the TV. My eyes are getting worse. I felt hopeless. I said to my son that I'd rather die, and even asked him about euthanasia.
3: Yet now the 91-year-old says her life has turned around because of the support she's getting from a new service. On the day we met Young, she had a visit from Ying Wei. He set up a company which not only delivers meals daily to elderly people in his area, but can also pick up medicine for clients or fix something in the house, and importantly, will sit down for a chat.
5: The elderly treat us like their children, and we treat them like our own parents. We are trying to really understand their needs. Often they don't realize there are solutions available for many of their problems.
4: I can't lose Ying Wei and his team. They've got a good heart.
3: This company is part of a wave of services which are appearing in China, designed to help the lonely. Securities company Sinolink valued this new sector last year at around $7.4 billion, and the nature of modern society seems to be driving it ever more. In China, family members often live apart as loved ones chase employment. This can make something seemingly mundane a source of panic and depression, like dealing with hospital bureaucracy in a new city. 23-year-old Liu Yanyan is available to pick up test results, give advice on booking a specialist, and will accompany her often young clients on a doctor visit.
6: People have no one to talk to after work. If they go to the hospital, they go alone and can feel scared or anxious. So they turn to medical escorts like us for company during this time.
3: In China, now you can even hire a hiking companion to talk to for many hours during a trek. A former soldier who goes by the name of Brother Joe offers this service at the famous mountain Huangshan. He takes people up as many as 30 times a month and says that sometimes a stranger can be the best listener.
7: Take the many young women who reach out, for instance. They might be afraid to go alone, are looking for a reliable hiking partner, or maybe they just don't have anyone to go with. Or perhaps they've gone through a divorce or they're heartbroken and simply want to clear their heads in the outdoors. I'm the perfect fit for them.
3: Pressure cooker life of China's big cities, with long hours of work and high-rise living, can leave little time for community connections. Those getting into the loneliness industry here think all of this is pointing to many years of even greater demand for what they have to offer.
1: That was our China correspondent, Stephen McDonald.

0: reporting there from Beijing. As ever, there is more on all our top stories on our website. There's a live page up and running on the trial of Russell Brown that we were talking about just a few minutes ago. And, of course, much more on the war in Ukraine. It's all at bbc.com/news. And we will be returning to something related to the war in Ukraine, that court case in Germany that opened today of a Ukrainian man who's accused of blowing up the Nord Stream pipeline back in 2022. We'll be hearing from our reporter outside court in about 10 minutes' time. You're listening to News.
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0: Coming up on News Hour in the next 30 minutes, the trial's begun of a Ukrainian man accused of blowing up that Nord Stream pipeline that carried Russian gas to Germany. We'll have the latest. Also, why Cyndi Lauper is selling off her stuff at auction. And as it's turned into a film, we'll hear from the Nobel Prize-winning author Kazuo Ishiguro about his futuristic novel Clara and the Sun and what he thinks about AI. All that after the news.
6: BBC News with Govinda Gill. Ukraine says another major attack on its energy infrastructure has left 600,000 people without power. At least six are dead. Kyiv said it received no warning from allies and accused Elon Musk's SpaceX of restricting its Starlink communications network, hampering Ukraine's battlefield missions. NATO's Secretary General says members of the alliance need to do more to bolster Ukraine's air defences. Mark Rutte said Russian aggression against Ukraine was unrelenting. Lawyers for a Ukrainian former army officer accused of blowing up the Nord Stream gas pipelines between Russia and Germany have told a German court the pipelines could be considered legitimate targets. Prosecutors say destroying civilian infrastructure could constitute a war crime. The headquarters in Tehran of the Saudi oil giant Aramco has reportedly suffered extensive damage after being hit on Tuesday. The Houthis continue to fire missiles and drones from Yemen into Saudi Arabia. Tokyo says it's summoning the Russian ambassador to Japan over the arrest of a Japanese journalist in Russia's Far East. Russia's accused the journalist of gathering information on Russia's defence capabilities. Police in South Africa say four members of the ANC's Youth League have been shot dead in what's believed to be a politically motivated attack. Assassinations have surged ahead of November's local elections. Three children have reportedly been found hiding on a cargo vessel that travelled thousands of kilometres from Liberia to Mauritius. The young boys say they're from Ghana. Police are investigating how they got there. Donald Trump's posted an AI-generated video of himself playfully wrestling with a tiger that killed a man at a UK wildlife park. The victim's family say the circulation is causing them severe distress. BBC News.
0: You're listening to NewsHour. When you think of Cyndi Lauper, you probably think of her hits, Girls Just Want to Have Fun, and Time After Time, to name her biggest. But perhaps also her brightly coloured hair and unique outfits. Well, now Lauper's parting with some of her wardrobe, as well as pieces of musical history, at an auction in New York. Later this week, the public will be able to view some of her most eye-catching clothes, such as the Alexander McQueen black beaded cape she wore to the Grammys in 2014. The BBC's Francesca Flynn has been talking to Cyndi Lauper and asked her why she no longer wanted to keep the items.
7: Looking around the way things are in the world, first of all, why are you holding on to

this. Second of all, this would be a good time to share, to inspire people again, to remember times that were a little more creative and a little more individualistic. Because rock and roll and fashion were always hand in hand, always, always, no matter what anybody tells you, they're looking at the rockers, okay? They always were. And the rockers were looking at fashion. The foundations of how I grew up with music, whether it was Petula Clark, come on, the first time I saw her with a little cap, or Lulu, come on. It, you know, I was a little kid. I looked at them, I was like, all right, I'm in. It was like, meet the Beatles. I met them, I like them, I'm in, you know.

0: 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How have you found new generations listening to your music, connecting with your fashion?
1: It has to go back and forth. 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

0: I did tour all through England. And I remember my friends saying, well, you're going to tour through England. Now, you just don't expect them to be emotional and, you know, very loud, because that's not them. But when I toured, I could hear them cheering, and I thought there was so much love. I was like, oh, my gosh, how wrong can anybody be saying that these people don't have emotional, you know, heart and joy? And it was, I'll never forget it, ever.
1: Cyndi Lauper talking there to the BBC's Francesca Flynn.

0: You're listening to NewsHour, live from the BBC in London. I'm James Menendez. Now, a dramatic act of sabotage in the months after Russia's full-scale invasion of Ukraine in 2022 is the subject of a court case that's getting underway in Germany today. A Ukrainian man has gone on trial in Hamburg, accused of blowing up Russia's Nord Stream pipeline that pumped gas to Germany. Let's talk to the BBC's Jess Parker, who was in court covering the opening day today. And Jess, what do we know about the accused, first of all?
1: Yes, so it was a really fascinating day in court because this is the first time that there has been a trial linked to what happened in 2022 when those explosions occurred at the Nord Stream pipeline. In terms of what happened in court today, well, the man who is accused is a Ukrainian man, Serhiy Kuznetsov, who's a 50-year-old former army officer. It is alleged by prosecutors that he led a small team, including professional divers, back in 2022 to rent a yacht, sail to waters off the island, Danish island of Bornholm, and lay explosives on the pipelines that were fitted with time fuses. And this, it's alleged, the plot was hatched by order of Ukrainian state agencies. Serhiy K, as he was previously referred to under German privacy rules, has denied the charges, and his lawyers are arguing that the evidence against their client is very thin.
0: Right. And in terms of this question of whether the pipeline was a legitimate target, is that going to be part of the defence argument as well?
1: Yes. Yeah, so the defence argument have laid out a few different points. Number one, they say the evidence against their client being there, is very thin. They say there isn't sufficient proof of this. They also say that the pipeline, they argue, was essentially something that could or would have been weaponized by Russia, and therefore it is not a civilian target, and therefore blowing it up can't constitute a war crime, which is one of the charges against

0: their client. They also, interestingly, argue that as a Ukrainian military man, that their client is essentially, in terms of certain operations, in terms of his background, he is sworn to secrecy. Therefore, he can't outline or mount a proper defense because he can't say exactly what he may or may not have been doing. So they've got this sort of different pronged set of defense arguments that they made extensively in court today. The trial is set to continue later this month, and I think that the huge interest will continue as well because, of course, diplomatically this matters. Germany is a huge backer of Kyiv.
1: Yeah, I was going to ask finally, I mean, this is a tricky diplomatic tightrope, isn't it, for Germany?
0: Yes, so the German government, Friedrich Merz, Chancellor Friedrich Merz, they are staunch backers of Ukraine following Russia's full-scale invasion and major donors of military aid. But it's not as if there is unanimous agreement about that here in Germany. There are political parties, most prominently Alternative für Deutschland, the anti-immigration Russia-friendly party that wants to reopen ties with Russia, get Russian gas going again. They argue against sending military aid to Ukraine. And so it's certainly, I think, a sensitive case here in Germany. And some experts I've been speaking to say that actually successive chancellors, Olaf Scholz, Friedrich Merz, have tried to avoid the issue becoming a political matter, hand it to the judiciary, hand it to German investigators. German investigators have looked into it, and now, according at least to the prosecution, they feel they have sufficient evidence to bring this case. Ukraine has denied involvement, has denied this idea that they could have ordered this operation. But, of course, we'll wait to see what evidence is presented over the coming weeks and maybe months.
1: Thank you very much indeed. That was the BBC's Berlin correspondent, Jessica Parker, joining us live there from Hamburg. Now, Pope Leo has had a peaceful night in hospital, according to the Vatican today. That's after he underwent surgery yesterday to remove a lower lobe of his right lung. He's expected to stay in hospital for about a week. He's been diagnosed with lung adenocarcinoma, a form of cancer. The Vatican went on to say the operation was successful. There were no complications. Well, today many gathered in St. Peter's Square in the Vatican to take part in a Mass and pray for the Pope.
2: Yeah, I was very concerned. What I first heard was they thought it was benign, but then we heard that after they went in, they found it was cancerous. So it looks like he's going to be okay. So that was good news.
3: I was looking forward to see him, but because he's sick, but I said, let me just pray for the Holy Father. And then I had good news today that he's well. The surgery went well. So we are very glad to God.
1: Reuters news agency just reporting as I speak to you that he has resumed eating normally. He's had breakfast and lunch again. This is all according to the Vatican. Let's talk to Armand Kuna, who's a surgeon and president of the Society for Cardiothoracic Surgery of Great Britain and Ireland. Thanks very much for joining us today on NewsHour. What more can you tell us about adenocarcinoma, this form of cancer?
4: Hi, good afternoon. So first of all, best wishes for the Pope's recovery. With respect to adenocarcinoma, this is a common form of lung cancer. It's one of the more serious forms of lung cancer. But fortunately, if it's caught early, it can usually be treated surgically in the sort of operation that Pope Leo has had.
1: Which is what? To cut out the growth, essentially?
4: Yes. So what he's had a right lower lobectomy, which is one of the commonest lung cancer operations we do. And this involves removing the lower part of the right lung. And the aim of it is to remove the cancer and also the surrounding tissue so that if there is a little bit of spread locally, it's all taken out. Usually when this is done, lymph nodes are also taken out from inside the chest, and this is all sent off to be examined so that we can get an idea about what the degree of spread is. But usually a patient who's undergoing this form of surgery, the preoperative investigation

0: investigations would have indicated that there's no significant spread.
1: And if that's the case, does it ever come back, or is that it?
0: Well, so this is very much dependent on how far that spread is. If it is confined to the lung and it's a small tumour, and there's no other adverse features, we really would be looking at an excellent prognosis, so long-term survival and effectively cure. Now, if, on the other hand, the subsequent tests show that it's more aggressive or there's some spread to the lymph nodes, in that situation, various medications would be recommended, anti-cancer treatments. And there's been astonishing progress in the last few years whereby the outcomes are also much improved.
1: What about recovery from the operation itself? How does that normally go?
0: Well, most such operations are now carried out by keyhole surgery, either by video-assisted or by robotic surgery. And they're done in the context of what we call enhanced recovery. So usually the recovery is absolutely excellent. So some of our patients, for example, might go home the following day, occasionally the same day, but usually it's just a few days. And it's really important that patients are up and about early, because lungs recover by movement, not by sitting around. So I'm looking forward to a very good recovery for him.
1: And indeed, we know that Pope Leo takes his sport and fitness seriously, so I imagine that will help too. Thank you very much indeed for joining us. That was Armand Kuna, surgeon and, as I say, president of the Society for Cardiothoracic surgery here in the UK. That is the sound of emperor penguins in their Antarctic home. These extraordinary creatures are hugely popular all over the world, thanks to some remarkable documentaries over the years. But they are now in trouble, as are other species of penguin. And as you might expect, it is human activity that's to blame. However, a leading conservation charity, the Global Penguin Society, is launching a new plan to protect four key species and their habitats. The emperors, the little blues of New Zealand, Magellanic penguins in Argentina, and Humboldt's in Chile. Well, I've been talking to the Society's founder, Dr. Pablo Borborolu, who began by telling me why emperor penguins are now endangered.
2: The colonies are placed on ice, and due to climate change, the ice is thinner, so it breaks up too early when the chicks are not waterproof. So they fell in the water and they die from hypothermia. It's key to identify the areas where they're eating, you know, because we cannot manage climate change in the short term, but we can have evidence to create protected areas and secure food and minimize the impact of human activities there. And this is the same model we are applying to all the different species of penguins we work with. Once we have the information, we see exactly where, how penguins are using the ocean and what are the critical areas for them, the critical habitats. In general, and for most of the penguins, they need food to be close to the colonies when the chicks are small. And this is a problem because of the interaction with climate change that moves away food far away from the colonies, and also with fisheries that deplete the food close to the colonies. So if you have this combination, then penguins have to swim further. They spend more energy, more time, and they end up feeding their chicks less, and that has been causing the decline of several penguin populations.
1: Tell us about the little blue penguins. We talked about emperor ones, which are the biggest. These are the smallest.
2: Exactly. And
1: human activities there are having a big impact. So what have you been doing there?
2: Yeah, so exactly. The little blue penguin from New Zealand. And the thing is that New Zealand approved seabed mining in that area. So fortunately, this scientific evidence was very powerful at the public hearing, because we could show a complete overlap with the seabed mining plan and the places where these penguins were eating. And I mean, the penguins are very small. I mean, they are less than a kilogram, so they don't swim very far from the colonies. And when they create they make the explosions for seabed mining, that increases the turbidity of the water. The turbidity in the water and the plume of sediments, that makes for the penguins very difficult to find food. Even the food moves away from those areas, you know, because of the explosions and the disturbance in the water column. For a little blue penguin, it's really, really a big problem for them.
1: So essentially, I mean, this project is about what? I mean, gathering as much data as possible, because presumably because penguins live in quite remote areas, not all of the data is there. And until you've got the data, you can't go to governments or international bodies and say, look, well, we can see this is happening and we can do...
2: Exactly, exactly.
1: We can do the other.
2: And because we've been working with penguins for 40 years,

0: years, and we've been able to protect 13 million hectares of penguins thanks to this model, where we get the evidence, which is very clear, and then we go to politicians, and we work with communities or congressmen, we work with policy and the protection of protected areas.
1: And has that made a difference?
0: Absolutely, because I mean, imagine millions of hectares of protected area where the penguins are safe, they have more food available. But then we also use the information to engage the communities.
2: Dr. Pablo Borborolo of the Global Penguin Society. 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
4: The better prepared we are, the more porcupine, you know, strategy that we're preparing for, that is to tell Xi Jinping, to tell the PLA, if you try to come get us, it's going to cost you an arm and a leg.
3: In an hour, it's World Business Express.
5: Data has been released on how quickly prices are rising in the United States. It's the last set of inflation data before next month's midterm elections. So does it do enough to reassure voters?
3: And at BBC.com, the conversation speaks to two women about the way the natural world changes the way we think.
6: What I like about the desert is that you really have to pay attention to the landscape. The environment is all powerful.
3: Now let's rejoin NewsHour and James Menendez.
1: A recap of our main story today on NewsHour. Ukraine says it received no warning from allies and was hampered by restrictions to the Starlink communications network during another night of intense Russian attacks on its energy infrastructure. Christopher Miller, the Financial Times' Ukraine correspondent, told us there was evidence that the restrictions have been imposed by Washington.
7: The outages are limited not to the broad Starlink systems, but rather the Starshield system, which is the military version of Starlink that actually is controlled not by SpaceX and Elon Musk, but actually the Pentagon, which suggests that the restrictions were imposed not by the company, but by the U.S. government.
1: Also this hour, lawyers for a Ukrainian man accused of organising the blowing up of pipelines bringing Russian gas to Europe have argued that they could be considered a legitimate target. This is James Menendez with NewsHour Live from the BBC. The Nobel Prize-winning author Kazuo Ishiguro's best-selling book Clara and the Sun has now been adapted into a film and makes its premiere at the BFI London Film Festival on Thursday. The story, set in an America in the near future, revolves around Clara, an artificial friend, and it's told from her perspective. These androids are brought by parents to provide companionship for their teenage children. Well, here's a snippet from the film. Teenager Josie in an artificial friend's store with her mother when she chooses her robot companion, Clara.
8: This one. Mm-hmm. She looks tired. Do you have a hard night?
9: Nope, not tired. She just has solar depletion, so she'll recharge when she gets a little bit of sunlight.
8: She's an older model, though?
9: Yes, a B1, a great model.
8: But discontinued?
9: Discontinued? No. But they did stop making them.
8: I read that people found the B1s almost too human-like, too empathetic. Did they? Oh, wow.
1: Kazuo Ishiguro has been talking to my colleague Emma Barnett, who asked him why he'd started thinking about artificial friends.
10: It's a kind of a device on my part, you know. You throw something like this into a normal family. You know, you have a super intelligent, rather pretty, a bubbly, very cheerful, childlike robot come into a family with full of crises and tension. I thought it was an interesting way to look at our lives. I mean, I told the book from the point of view of the robot. She's the narrator. Mm. And in this movie, you know, Jenna Ortega plays Clara, and it's very much seen from her point of view as well. So this isn't one of these stories about, you know, how apparently a benevolent AI, a robot, turns up and they become more and more sinister and end up sort of doing something horrible to human beings. It's not that story. what happens if you bring in somebody that's almost

0: conditioned to love. Well, you know, love unconditionally, and you put them into the human context. What's that going to do to the human relationships? What does that show us as a kind of mirror about the way we live?
1: And when, I suppose, devising that strategy, that technique, you will have had to research how perhaps these things could have worked. I mean, and you were doing this in 2020, 2021, when the book came out. Things have obviously come on since then. And we do see, you know, we had a really interesting article on the BBC News website on our in-depth section the other day, only about the rise of these companions and actually China changing the rules around how close they can get or how much they can be in your lives. What do you make of how that has advanced?
0: Well, obviously, AI has now come into the general conversation in a huge way now. When I was first researching this book, people weren't really talking about it. It was just a slightly nerdy subject. But I became quite fascinated in it per se. And I was very lucky. I was shown around DeepMind by Demis Hassabis. And, you know, I was invited to very interesting, you know, seminars and things.
1: Is that one of the perks of being a Nobel Prize winner?
0: I don't think I'd won the Nobel Prize at that point.
1: I'm fine, hadn't.
0: Yeah, maybe it was somewhere around that point.
1: But
0: yeah.
1: It must have been fascinating to get this early insight because people weren't talking about it.
0: No, people weren't. And I would say that the other big scientific breakthrough thing that the world of Clara and the Sun supposes has happened, which hasn't yet happened, is in the area of genetic editing. And that, I think, we are not nearly as aware of as we are aware of AI at the moment.
1: You know, with the research that you did then and now working on the film to bring this out, when people are talking more about AI and having concerns as well as hoping to reap the benefits, are you concerned about it?
0: Yes, I mean, both of these, both AI and gene editing, I think I feel very optimistic about, you know, many of the things that can be achieved. And you know, already we should be aware of, you know, how much impact it's had on things like healthcare. And gene editing particularly, I think, you know, we can actually erase a lot of terrible illnesses, like Huntington's chorea, and many people have been treated for things like sickle cell already, very successfully as a result. However, of course, I mean, with any scientific progress like that, there's a dark side. And if you think about cosmetic surgery, you know, which was originally developed to help burn victims and people like that, I mean, it's now the temptation to use it for enhancement, particularly by the wealthier people, becomes irresistible. And if you can start to create more intelligent children than their peers, if you just pay a little bit more, or more athletic kids, or kids that are healthier, it's going to be very difficult for parents not to go down that path, it seems to me. So the world of Clara and the Sun, it takes place in that kind of world. There's a kind of an apartheid type of society.
1: I know, you know, you've got your novels, and this is in inverted commas entertainment, of course, film and books. But you've done a lot of research. Do you think that's where we're headed?
0: I think we need, with all these things, with AI and with gene editing, I think we need big international agreements. You know, just as we do about nuclear fusion, you know, my fridge has come through more regulations than there seem to exist about AI. I think we need big charters, international charters, and we need to be able to rally around them and debate these issues, but both in terms of AI and in terms of things like gene editing, I think.
1: Would you ever take an artificial friend?
0: Well, I mean, right now, I have a wonderful wife and a wonderful daughter and some great friends, so there isn't a pressing urgency to replace them with machines just now. But the more disturbing question this story asks is, if I thought I was going to lose somebody very precious to me, and somebody said, here's a machine that would actually almost entirely replicate, or it could actually be more or less an exact copy of the person you are about to lose. So would you like this machine? That'll be another matter. And if we get

0: a stage where AI has become so sophisticated that it can become almost like a digital copy of a human being. I can see that would be a more difficult decision to make.
1: That was the writer Kazuo Ishiguro talking there to my colleague Emma Barnett as a film of his book Clara and the Sun comes out at the cinemas. And that brings us to the end of this edition of NewsHour from me and the rest of the team. Thanks so much for listening. Until the next time. Bye-bye.
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7: Coming up from the BBC World Service, the interview. Conversations with the people shaping our world. With me, BBC presenter Sumi Somaskanda. For this episode, I speak to Alexander Yui Taure, Taiwan's representative to the United States, as Beijing continues to pursue reunification with the island, which lies roughly 100 miles off the coast of mainland China.
8: When will China attack? That's up to Xi Jinping, because this China now is a one-man rule, and it's up to him. But the military preparedness that we are doing is the concept of peace through strength. The better prepared we are, the more porcupine, strategy that we're preparing for that is to tell Xi Jinping, to tell the PLA, if you try to come get us, it's going to cost you an arm and a leg. It's not going to be easy, and you may not be able to succeed in doing that because, we've been preparing this for 77 years, actually.
7: Alexander Yui Taure. Hear more on the interview after the news.
9: BBC News with Neil Nunes. Ukraine says another major attack on its energy infrastructure has left 600,000 people without power. At least six people were killed in the overnight bombardment, which targeted the Greater Kyiv area and Kharkiv in the northeast. President Zelensky has said that for a second night, his forces received no warning of the attacks from its allies. Here's our World News correspondent Joe Inwood.
10: Writing on social media, Volodymyr Zelensky said, "The strike was entirely deliberate and demonstrative in its scale. Russia has never before shown such ostentatious disrespect towards the United States." Those words were carefully chosen to appeal to the unpredictable American president. That's after a diplomatically disastrous weekend in which President Trump called on Volodymyr Zelensky to quit over Ukrainian long-range strikes on Russian oil facilities. Back in Kyiv, and the cleanup continues. This city was already short of air defences. It now seems to be lacking an early warning system as well.
9: Lawyers for a man accused of blowing up the Nord Stream gas pipelines between Russia and Germany have told a German court that they could be considered a legitimate target. The defendant, a former Ukrainian military officer, denies involvement in the explosions 4 years ago. Jessica Parker reports now from the court in Hamburg.
11: 50-year-old Serhii K wore a grey suit and donned white headphones during proceedings as the charges were read out. Prosecutors have alleged that he was deployed on the orders of Ukrainian state agencies and that he commanded a small team that included a group of divers to lay explosives on the pipelines in September 2022. Serhii K's defence claims that the evidence against their client is circumstantial.
9: A former director of Israel's internal security, Ronen Bar, has filed a defamation suit for nearly $1 million against the Prime Minister Benjamin Netanyahu. The Israeli leader has alleged that Mr. Bar knew about the threat of a Hamas attack before the deadly assault on Israel 3 years ago, but chose not to inform.

0: From Jerusalem, here's our Middle East correspondent with more. Yoland now.
1: As he heads into closely fought elections this month, Mr. Netanyahu has come in for sustained criticism over security failures that were

0: is. U.S. inflation figures suggest the war with Iran is having a larger-than-expected impact on domestic prices. The consumer price index rose to 3.7% last month. From New York, here's Michelle Flory.
1: U.S. inflation rose more than expected in September, driven largely by a sharp increase in petrol prices following the conflict with Iran. Core inflation, which strips out food and energy prices, was 2.6%. The figures may add to concerns at the Federal Reserve that inflation remains above target, keeping it under pressure to raise interest rates again. It's also the final inflation report before the midterm elections, where the cost of living remains a key issue for many voters.
0: The tallest mountain in the Alps, Mont Blanc, has apparently grown by nearly 2 meters in the past 2 years, almost equaling its height at the end of the 19th century. The summit is covered with a thick layer of snow and ice, which regularly fluctuates. Researchers said for now it shows climate change has not significantly affected the mountain. BBC World News.
2: You're listening to Outside Source live on the BBC World Service. It's just past 5 o'clock in the afternoon in Rome. And we're looking at live pictures from Italy's capital from outside the Gemelli Hospital, where the Pope is currently recovering following surgery to remove a lower lobe of his right lung. The 71-year-old underwent 90 minutes of surgery and was subsequently diagnosed with lung adenocarcinoma, a type of lung cancer usually found in the outer part of the organ. Aline McBull, our religion editor, reflects and posts online, even after successful surgery and with no details yet about what happens now, speculation has already begun as to whether or not a cancer diagnosis will mean a shift in Pope Leo's pace in implementing changes he sees as necessary. Our correspondent Sarah Rainsford has also been doing live reports from St. Peter's Square. We'll keep an eye on the Pope's recovery. Sources suggest he might be recovering in Gemelli's hospital for around a week. We want to turn, though, now to events in Ukraine. At least 600,000 people across the country are without electricity following Russian missile and drone strikes, according to President Zelensky. And as I look at the pictures in front of me, I can see President Zelensky is due in Downing Street. A ceremonial guard of British soldiers is standing on either side of the famous front door, ready to welcome the Ukrainian president, seen here as a strong ally. Overnight, Russia carried out another massive attack on Ukraine's energy infrastructure, hitting facilities in Kyiv and in Kharkiv. And obviously, Ukraine is about to embark on the Northern Hemisphere winter. President Zelensky said that for the second night, Ukraine received no prior warnings from its partners about ballistic missile launches from Russia. No doubt that'll be a subject of conversation with the British Prime Minister. We've been hearing from regular people in Ukraine on how they feel about these strikes on the energy sector with the cold of winter approaching.
3: Hello, my name is Dmytro Shcherbina. I'm 36 years old. Currently, I live in Lviv, Ukraine, and I'm an internally displaced person. Every media said that it will be one of the hardest winters, forces me to think how we will cope with winter, how my parents will be living with no electricity for a few days, as it was happening in the previous years. So the thing is, strikes target civilians, and our enemy's goal is to break people, make them give up. Also wanted to note that recently we experienced lack of medicine supply. Strikes not only hit the power plants, they also hit pharmacy, warehouses and distribution facilities. Already a few friends faced with lack of medicine, and they ask other colleagues to bring them from abroad because it's almost impossible to buy a few types of medicine. So it's targeting the vulnerable categories of people. So taking into account, it's not yet winter, but we already like experiencing major issues in capital and in some other regions. I could say that the winter will be tough, and encourage our partners to support and to assist.
2: thoughts there from a Ukrainian. Well, let's bring in my colleague Yudena Taranyuk from our BBC Ukrainian Language Service. As the war, the full-scale war, enters what I've just counted to be the

0: sixth winter. What is the state of Ukraine's energy capacity?
1: James, I think we can safely say that a huge chunk of Ukraine's energy capacity has been incapacitated by consistent Russian strikes, which started in August and have persistently targeted energy generation facilities and energy distribution facilities. The fact that 600,000 people in Kyiv region are without electricity means that there will be no heat in the winter as winter approaches. So as the gentleman just a minute ago said, everybody is worried about how to survive in the winter, because it's critical civilian infrastructure that has been consistently targeted by Russia. And our correspondents say that Russian strikes against civilian population and civilian targets have intensified since Russia started suffering setbacks at the front line. Today, General Biletsky reported about the end of a military counterattack, counteroffensive, named Operation Vivaldi near Lyman in Ukraine. And Ukraine managed to reclaim over 200 square kilometers of territory previously occupied by Russia. This is not widely reported in Russia itself, because Russian commanders are believed to conceal bad news from the front line from Putin. But as Russian casualties mount on the front line, and Russia has less and less to show for its war effort on the front line, the casualties amongst Ukrainian civilian populations are growing, and the targeting of civilian infrastructure, objects and people is also increasing.
0: And Russian officials say that its long-range missile and drone campaigns are a lawful military necessity. Let's speak about the Starlink internet network and the warning issued by President Zelensky's team about restrictions on the speed of that network.
1: This has affected frontline operations, according to military commanders, and this information has been confirmed to BBC Ukrainian service by Ministry of Defense officials. Apparently last night, part of the Starlink system known as Star Shield started limiting its work on the front line to 100 miles per hour approximately, which means that intercepting Russian jet-powered drones has become harder, and Ukrainian drones launched against targets in Russia were blinded because they lost their connection to the satellite. And it has been reported by reliable sources, somebody called Sergei Biskresnov, the advisor to president, with extensive network of sources on the front line. It has affected Ukrainian operations. Ukrainian drones, particularly for meant for mid-strikes, have been effectively blinded by this. So Ukraine has been shown by American administration the limitations of its potential to resist and Russian occupation, Russian operations without American help, including intelligence about ballistic missiles. The reason that for the second night running Ukrainians weren't prepared for the ballistic missiles launch was because they weren't given intelligence by the Western sources, first and foremost American ones.
0: Another story we know that you're following is the fact that in the German city of Hamburg, a Ukrainian man has gone on trial accused of blowing up Russia's Nord Stream gas pipelines to Germany.
1: Let me tell you this, James. Society at large would be proud to claim credit for this operation. It was a daring operation, blowing up of three pipelines on the seabed of Baltic Sea in September 2022. But officially, Ukraine denies any involvement in that. And the accused, Sergei Kuznetsov, who appeared in a Hamburg courtroom today, also denies his involvement in that. And rather, he didn't say anything. There is another person of interest, another accused by the German authorities, who is currently awaiting extradition from Croatia, arrested in Croatia. It's very shady, the story.

0: itself, there are still a lot of unknowns, and any evidence appears to be circumstantial. So it's going to be a long and protracted process. President Zelensky denied any knowledge of this operation, and Ukrainian officials will not openly admit their role in the blowing up of Russian pipeline.
1: Irina Taranyuk from BBC Ukrainian, many thanks for joining us. Well, we want to hear another voice from Ukraine about thoughts on the energy sector with winter approaching.
2: Hi all, my name is Olga. I'm from Kharkiv, but now together with my son, we live in Poltava, not far from my hometown. Of course, winter is a real challenge for Ukrainians. It is a matter of survival, actually. And there is a question, will your power station last through a blackout? And to tell the truth, the blackouts have already started in our region. Will you still have heating and gas, or will they be cut off like they were in Kyiv last year? I have 11-year-old son, and when there is no electricity, it gets very cold in the shelters, and children often get sick. I've bought already a portable gas stove in case we lose our gas supply, but I still do not know what to do about heating. Thinking about buying a gas heater, but I'm worried about the risk of the gas exploding. So, while people around the world are getting ready for the holidays, Ukrainians are getting ready to survive the winter. And we are trying not to freeze, not to go hungry, and not to be killed by Shahed drones or missiles. And of course, we still have to work at the same time. While world leaders sit in their warm rooms and play games with the human lives, our children sit in cold basements trying to study and learn. Am I worried about the winter? Honestly, Ukrainians have been through so much, so it's hard to surprise us anymore, but I'm still in shock. I can't believe where this world is heading. Sorry if I've been too honest, but this is our reality, unfortunately.

0: This is Outside Source, live on the BBC World Service. To Turkey next, where the police have raided the headquarters of one of the country's most watched news channels, Halk TV, a pro-opposition channel, interrupting its live broadcasts. Emre Temel from BBC Turkish is with us at the desk here. Exactly what happened, Emre?
1: James, Halk means public in Turkish, and Halk TV was Turkey's most watched news channel last year, according to a commercial ratings research company, TIAK. Police raided its headquarters in Istanbul early this morning. A trustee was immediately appointed to the channel, and its regular news broadcast was suspended. The channel's broadcast abruptly switched from a regular news output to a cultural and travel program at 6:30 a.m. local time. Its website and YouTube channel, where people shared solidarity messages in the live chat section, continued to report as normal, but we are just getting reports that Turkish authorities ordered an access ban to the social media platforms of Halk TV as well.
0: People watching, would they have been surprised to see what happened?
1: I can tell they are a bit surprised, but Turkish government has not issued a direct political comment, but President Recep Tayyip Erdogan previously sharply criticized the opposition political networks and the media outlets that supported them. He characterized political opposition and its affiliated media infrastructure as, with his words, deeply corrupt, and explicitly compared the spread of their operations, with his words again, as an arms of an octopus that must be dismantled. If President Erdogan was saying such a words, obviously anything is expected in Turkey.
0: So let's say you and I were in Turkey at the moment, we were sitting watching TV, would we be able to find any voices which are now not pro-government?
1: Before this latest takeover, all the independent media outlets were saying that at least 90% of the media outlets in Turkey are controlled by the Turkish government, directly or indirectly. Now, obviously,

0: this figure is more. Yes, there are a couple of, very few, I can tell, opposition outlets, but Turkish government control the media.
1: And tell us then about the political opposition at the moment. What is the status of anyone who opposes President Erdogan in politics and wants to replace him?
0: Turkey's main opposition, new main opposition, new party, led the condemnation of today's move. Downgrade on a TV channel, appointing a trustee, only dictators would do such a thing. These were the remarks of party's leader Özgür Özel. He said this on X earlier this morning, and he also noted that this raid came on the day when jailed ex-Istanbul mayor Ekrem İmamoğlu, long seen as President Erdogan's main political rival, is due to begin a four-day defense in his corruption trial. Mr. İmamoğlu rejected again all these allegations towards him.
1: How much support, then, does President Erdogan retain? He's been in power in one office or another, be it as prime minister, be it as president, since 2003.
0: Yes, he has been running Turkey since 2003. He's still the most popular politician in Turkey, I can tell. He was able to hit the magic 50 plus one vote number, however you'll call it, in every election he attended. Last time, in 2023, he was able to win the presidential elections with 52% of the votes, but he was able to do that. Officially, constitutionally, President Erdogan can't run again, and the next elections in Turkey are scheduled to be held in 2028. But according to the Turkish constitution, there are two ways for President Erdogan to run again. One, a constitutional change, two-thirds majority at the Turkish parliament, difficult to achieve but not impossible. The other way, which can be the easier for President Erdogan, is securing a three-fifth majority at the parliament and call an early election. Then President Erdogan can run again and he can win again.
1: Emre Temel from BBC Turkish, thank you always for stopping by our desk, giving us an update there about life in Turkey. This is Outside Source, live on the BBC World Service. To China now, in the country's cities, despite the huge crowds, or maybe because of those crowds, residents, particularly if they're older, can feel isolated and lonely. Now, a new industry being dubbed the loneliness economy has emerged. People hire themselves out as companions to help the elderly with any number of tasks, even if it's just simply sitting and having a cup of tea. The BBC's China correspondent, Stephen McDonnell, has been visiting a company which offers companions to the elderly to see how their business works. This is what he told me.
2: It's an interesting industry in China and crosses all age groups and people from all different walks of life. But, I mean, I'll give you some examples. Obviously, it can happen with more elderly people. Perhaps, you know, their loved ones have passed on, or perhaps their kids have moved away. And in these mega Chinese cities, they can be left alone to, like, unable to do the simplest things, change light bulbs, fix the shower, turn on the air conditioning, what have you. And so, for example, there's this one company that's been set up, and it's a young crew, and they go around to their part of Beijing delivering hot meals. Now, they're just cheap hot meals, but really it's so much more than that. In a funny way, I was talking to one of my colleagues about this today. In a funny way, it's a kind of good excuse to go and visit people, because they might drop off the meal and then just sit down and have a cup of tea and have a yarn. And people, you know, who are isolated in this life, that can be such a good thing, just to have someone to talk to them about their problems. It's not only limited to older people. It could be people of all ages. I'll give you another example, if you like. There's a guy who at Huangshan, which is a famous mountain here, he's an ex-soldier, and he hires himself out to accompany people walking up the mountain. Now, it could be people who don't have friends, you know,

0: who are living a long way from home, and they don't want to have this great experience by themselves. And so he's like a companion for hire to walk up the mountain, take photos of them, listen to their stories. And all of this is part of what's been called the loneliness economy in China, and it's absolutely exploded.
1: In the BBC piece online, they're even called temporary children.
0: Yeah, so in the case of the... when people are dealing, especially with the elderly, that's what they call themselves. It's like kind of, kids for hire or something like that. And one of these people we went and visited, when the team came, you know, she puts his arm around him and she's saying to us, saying to him in front of us, "He's my boy, look at him, here he is, he comes to see me," and sort of pinching him on the cheek and this sort of thing. Now, I mean, the interesting thing, so she lives on the in the far north of Beijing. She has got a son who lives in Beijing. He's in the far south of the city. Effectively, it's 2 hours drive away. So she, you know, she doesn't have anyone to chat with. And recently she's got a bit of a bung knee and so isn't able to move around the way she used to be able to. So, you know, this team turns up there, they deliver a meal. And, I mean, while we were there, we saw, you know, one of the staff members, apart from having a chat with her, giving the house a bit of a clean, you know, saying, "Is everything okay? Are the curtains all right?" You know, you name it. It's something that I guess it's a product of modern society, especially in places like China, which is it's just going to get bigger and bigger.
1: I was struck in your piece, you wrote that one older woman was so lonely she spoke to the TV to try to get company.
0: Yeah, she was, I mean, she's in her 90s, her husband has passed away. Again, her son lives in Beijing, but quite a way away. She not only said that she was so lonely that she would talk to the TV, but she spoke to her son about euthanasia. And he told her, "Well, look, it's illegal in China." And she said, "Well, as soon as, if it ever becomes legal, I want to know about it." And she was having a pretty miserable time. She said her sight was really bad. And this team then, I mean, I think it might be her son found out about this team, started bringing the food over. It's just transformed her life. I mean, one of the young guys who came to visit her when we were there, he noticed that her aircon wasn't on, something as simple as that, because her eyesight's going, and she just couldn't get the aircon going. Well, now he's put some new batteries in, he showed her where it is, it's up and running, and again, like, what, you know, so much more comfortable it can her life be. And because they're coming every day to see her, well, they're fixing up all sorts of little bits and pieces. But like I say, for her, the main thing was the loneliness, and the main gift, I guess, that's being given from these people isn't the food. It's that they'll sit down and have a chat with her. That's what she really likes.
1: Sounds just what she needed. The BBC's Stephen McDonald reporting from China. An update on the health of Pope Leo XIV has just been posted by my colleague Sarah Rainsford, our Southern Europe correspondent in Rome. She, along with her colleague Maya Davis, posted on our website that Pope Leo's recovery from surgery is progressing as expected, his doctors have said. After the operation, the Vatican says the Pope awoke normally and returned after a brief period of observation to his room. He had spent a peaceful night at the hospital. Pope Leo is expected to remain in Gemelli's hospital for about a week as he recovers, and we continue to monitor live pictures from outside the Gemelli Hospital. I can see traffic carrying on reasonably normally outside the busy doors of that hospital in Rome. This is Outside Source.
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2: You're listening to Outside Source, live from the BBC World Service. Looking at the live pictures in front of me, I can see President Zelensky walking to Downing Street and embracing the UK Prime Minister, Andy Burnham. We'll keep you right up to date with what's happening in Ukraine. We'll also turn to another question. What is it like to accompany someone in the final days and hours before they are killed by the state? Chaplains explain the job that they perform.
3: BBC News with Neil Nunes. Ukraine says another major attack on its energy infrastructure has left 600,000 people without power. At least six people are dead. Kyiv said it received no warning from allies and accused Elon Musk's SpaceX of restricting its Starlink communications network. Lawyers for a Ukrainian former army officer accused of blowing up the Nord Stream gas pipelines between Russia and Germany have told a German court the pipelines could be considered legitimate targets. Prosecutors say destroying civilian infrastructure could constitute a war crime. The headquarters of the Saudi oil giant Aramco has reportedly suffered extensive damage after being hit on Tuesday. Iranian-backed Houthis continue to fire missiles and drones from Yemen into Saudi Arabia. U.S. inflation rose more than expected in September, driven largely by increases in fuel prices, which have surged since the conflict with Iran began. The increase will add to cost-of-living concerns ahead of midterm elections. A former head of Israel's Internal Security Service has filed a near-million-dollar defamation lawsuit against the Prime Minister Benjamin Netanyahu. The Israeli leader alleged Ronen Bar knew about a Hamas threat before the October 7th attacks, but chose not to tell him. Parts of Albania's Ministry of Education have been set on fire by student protesters demanding better university conditions and job prospects. Petrol bombs and other projectiles were launched at police in the capital. The highest mountain in the Alps, Mont Blanc, has apparently grown by nearly 2 meters in the last 2 years, close to the height recorded at the end of the 19th century. Researchers say this suggests the summit hasn't yet been significantly altered by climate change. BBC News.
2: This is Outside Source, live on the BBC World Service. I want to warn you that you may find some parts of our discussion for the next 30 minutes or so to be distressing. It is about the death penalty, which is once again the subject of intense debate in the United States following the failed execution of Christa Pike in Tennessee, following plans announced by the U.S. Secretary of Defense to live stream for the public the execution of former U.S. Major Nidal Hassan by firing squad. We've been hearing from people who've witnessed executions, but what is it like to accompany someone in the final weeks, days, and hours before they are put to death? Prison chaplains have that rare task of working with death row inmates, offering spiritual and emotional support as an execution approaches. We brought together three chaplains to talk about what that experience is like. My colleague Rahul Tandon spoke to Reverend Tim Holton in Tennessee, to Chaplain Devin Moss in New York, and to Father Dustin Fedden in Florida, who began the conversation talking about the build-up to a planned execution date.
4: There's no way to minimize how frightening it is, especially as we get usually days, hours, to going back to the death chamber at Florida State Prison. For me, most of the time that we have together for the 8 to 6 weeks leading up to their execution, it's not entirely unlike being with someone who's just received a terminal diagnosis, and you have this incredible time, privileged time to journey with someone, as often the case is that when I meet the men through plexiglass windows in the visitation park at Florida State Prison, we're really spending that time as like, you know, friends kind of reminiscing on their life and the things that matter the most to them. I mean, it's to me, it's always kind of revelatory just how incredible human

0: the men that I get to journey with in those weeks leading up to their executions.
1: Chaplain Moss, you spent quite a lot of time, didn't you, with one inmate as he was approaching his final moments. On that journey, is the end the hardest bit?
2: For my relationship with Philip, no. What was, I think, a bit of an extra sentence with him is that he was in a legal battle till the very end. So 20 weeks prior to the execution, there's the clemency hearing. The board had actually recommended him clemency. So then it's up to the governor of Oklahoma to decide whether or not the execution happens. And so Phil was getting more and more desperate the closer that the execution date and time came, because there were litigious Hail Marys that were being thrown. And so to be able to fill in the blank, reconcile, come to terms, face anything that one would hope, particularly as a chaplain, one would hope you can help facilitate and hold with someone facing their death. That wasn't true for Phil, because even until the morning of the execution, the governor had delayed, and so the time had pushed over an hour. And so hope became a very prickly, and it was an extra punishment in a way. It was torturous.
1: He did eventually die, didn't he? His appeal was rejected. You used a word there, reconcile. The people that we're talking about have committed horrific crimes, haven't they? Is it possible to reconcile, do you think? You spent a lot of time with him. Is that journey possible, do you think?
2: I think it's definitely possible, and I think that's the beautiful role of the chaplain, is to provide a non-judgmental space so they can, like, it is up to them whether how they complete their own journey. But I think our jobs is to create that space so they can. Ultimately, it's up to them, and my hope would be for anybody facing their death, having done a horrific act, that they can process. And again, it's hard to speak for their journey, but I think reconciliation is, it is set for them on the path, and I think that opportunity certainly is there for them.
1: Reverend Tim, we're talking about the journeys that we're talking about men here in these cases, aren't we, are taking, and you guys go on that journey with them. And you made that choice, didn't you? Would you mind talking about your own family situation? Because your cousin was on death row for murdering his own four young children. When somebody in your family's been through that, for a lot of people, it would want to move them away from anybody on death row. It had the opposite impact on you, didn't it?
3: It did in a way. I'm United Methodist clergy now, but I didn't grow up United Methodist. I grew up in a little more charismatic evangelical in the United States faith community that widely supported capital punishment. And I can remember, even at a young age, when I would hear, adult conversations around the death penalty execution, just not being able to find peace within that, even when it was an abstract to me, to my family. In 1997, that changed. It came very, very close, very near to us, when my cousin Daryl did take the lives of his four children. And then 10 years following that, Tennessee executed him in the electric chair. And while my rejection of the death penalty pre-existed that, those events and my experiences through those events led me to leave a career in healthcare, where I'd been for 20 years, and enter the pastorate. And then the foundation of that was to be in death row ministry.
1: What did you want to achieve there with working people on death row? And why did you want to do that?
3: I just really felt this deep calling that I could no longer escape, and just decided, okay, if this is the path, I'm just going to take the first step. I don't need to know what the end of the road looks like. I don't need to know what's

0: next. I'm just going to take the next step, and I'm going to take it in faith. And each one of those steps has come with an immense, I don't want to say price, but that's really the best analogy I have. My thing, I love what Chaplain Devin said, hold space. That's my goal. I hold space. I don't proselytize. I don't walk in there with my Bible, and I'm not there to save their souls, and I'm not there to bring them to Jesus. That's not my job. My job is to be a companion, to be present, and to hold space.
1: Can we just get into how it works, really? Because a lot of people will just wonder of the mechanics of this. So Father Dustin and Chaplain Devin, tell us about how this process takes place. Are you sat in the same room as them? Are you sat behind glass talking to them because they are dangerous individuals? Father Dustin, you go first about your experiences here.
2: Sure, yeah. Within the past year, I've been with three very dear brothers leading up to their execution. So it was different situations for some of the different men that I've been with. One who I had walked with and journeyed with for years prior to his execution. And then the last two, I had met when I'd received a call from their attorneys and from the warden at Florida State Prison asking if I would be their spiritual advisor. So I show up usually about 6 to 8 weeks prior to their execution during what they call the death warrant period. They're in the death house, a very ominous term for where these men spend their last weeks. And from there, we typically meet about twice a week. There's kind of limited opportunities for visitation in Florida. So we meet for about an hour each visit, and they're sitting on one side of the plexiglass window, I'm sitting on the other. And we have an hour for a lengthy conversation. And then up to the week of their execution, we have extended visits.
1: Can I ask you a question there? When you say you have lengthy conversations, what are you talking about?
2: It ranges from everything from their case. Oftentimes, as Devin was mentioning, one of the men had a lot of appeals that were still kind of in process. And it came down to the final hour before he was executed. But we're talking about everything from their case to childhood memories to what happens at the moment of death. Some of the men that embraced a crime that they committed, acknowledged it. But for these men, they'll talk about what led them to prison. Rarely are we even really talking about explicit religion. I mean, it's more about relationships, family relationships, the people that matter to them. Oftentimes, it's talking about the people that have become their friends, both on death row, the community life that these men have together, and the pen pals, the people that they've been writing to for 20, 30 years. So it's a lengthy conversation and a very kind of wide-ranging conversation that I usually have with these men in those weeks leading up to and to the very day of their execution.
1: Chaplain Devin, would you like to pick up from your experiences what you heard there?
3: Yeah, so my relationship with Phil primarily was over the phone, at least the first 7 months of it. We talked virtually every day. My home is in New York, and then I went to Oklahoma for the last 2 months to be there for the clemency hearing and just to do the in-person visits. So the way it works in Oklahoma is that the clergy or the spiritual care advisor does not have special visitation until death watch, that final week before the execution. And so I would go to regular visitations on Friday, which is essentially a group visit with all the men on death row and all of their family or visitors that have come that day. Then things change quite dramatically the week before, where you have the no contact visitation, which is the plexiglass. And then in that week, as Dustin was saying, I as the clergy had a 1 hour one-on-one contact visit, meaning that it was a table and we could, if wanted to, under supervision, touch hands or
1: all right. And did you do that?
3: Did we do that? We were able to hug before, we were a greeting hug and then a hug after. So we were able to embrace on all the visitations, actually. But in that last

0: contact visit we were to.
1: Tennessee's death row, I think, is much different than what Devin and Dustin have experienced. Tennessee's death row is unique in that Unit 2 or death row is a detached building from the rest of the prison. It's completely self-contained. Day in, day out, the inmates that are on death row are not in their cells. In the mornings, the cell doors open. They are free to move about. As a chaplain, you know, visiting, I go regularly to teach a theology class and to spend time and do pastoral care. When I walk in there, you've got 40 men who, when I walk in, they're greeting me at the door. They're shaking hands. They're hugging. So like this full contact stuff is the norm day in, day out for Tennessee.
2: Yep. Can I interrupt you there for a second? These are dangerous men. Are you scared? Have you been scared?
1: That's what I was about to come back around to. Never one time have I been scared. And I will actually admit that my spouse is incredibly more terrified than I am. And I'm reminded constantly, do not forget that you are going to a supermax prison and you are surrounded by murderers and serial killers. And I have not a single time have I ever once felt afraid, intimidated, none of that. The prison's an hour and a half from me. The drive to and from the prison's more dangerous than me being in the prison itself.
2: People will hear this, you know, the fact that you're spending that time with them, I suppose helping them in the last moments of their life. And some people listening to this think will maybe say they don't deserve that. These are people who were responsible for horrific crimes. Why do they need counselling? Why do they need people like you? Why shouldn't this be part of the sentence to face death alone?
1: We have fallen, and I don't know how it's happened, but we've fallen into this trap that to recognize the humanity in the men and women who have committed these horrible, violent acts of murder, that somehow recognizing their humanity, that has somehow come to equate like dismissing or discounting the victims and those that loved the victims of these crimes. I think we really are lacking in moral imagination that it has to be one or the other. Why can't it be both? My experiences have been, you know, in talking with the men on death row, the trauma that these men have experienced throughout their entire life, it is unspeakable what they have survived. There is, you know, from fetal alcohol syndrome to, you know, undiagnosed and treated mental health to
2: I think a lot of people would accept that, but they would say that is not an excuse for the crimes that they've committed.
1: It's absolutely not an excuse. And I never dismiss or try to discount what they've done, because so often victims, families, we become political fodder, and we become a platform for public policy, and we are spoken for more than we are allowed to speak for ourselves. Do they deserve? Yes, they do, because they are human beings too.
2: Thank you for that answer. Can I go to Chaplain Devin? Can we go to those last few moments that you had with Philip? In those final moments when you were there, what is it like for him? What is it like for you?
0: What comes to mind going into the chamber itself is the corrections officer stood in front of the door and ensured that I knew what the protocol was for where I should stand and what I could and could not do. And I could see in his eyes that he was afraid, and he was in a position that, my interpretation, of course, that was causing him some stress and some anxiety. And so going into that room, it sort of enabled me to be in a position where I could understand that everybody is affected by this. And as it pertains to Phil, you know, he was strapped in the gurney as the governor was making his decision. So we're talking hours of being strapped in and hours of waiting for the call to come down. He was incredibly anxious, but to his credit, he consistently would deflate high moments of anxiety with humor. And he was cracking jokes. He was the person in that room that was deflating the anxiety. He took control of the room, and in a way that made everybody there that had to do their jobs to be present with him. It was quite profound. In those last moments,

0: moments, he was angry. And I think that he had rehearsed what he wanted to say to the witnesses, to the DAs, to the governor himself. But when he did, it wasn't the authentically angry Phil. It almost was pantomime. Mm. And it's hard to say without going into the case itself. But he started going into sort of this rehearsed litany of anger that he had. And that's when I, with my hand on his leg, offered that he was loved and he was not alone. And then he went quiet and sank into sleep.
1: Reverend Tim, how do you mm-hmm. prepare somebody to die?
2: I don't go into it with an end point in mind. I go into it openly. You know, there are guys that I already have relationships with them. So, knowing this is coming, I try not to bring my apprehension. I try not to bring my grief. I try not to bring what I'm experiencing. All that gets left at the door because my only focus is them. What do they need? And sometimes it's just sitting in silence and letting them search to find what it is that they need. And when what they need finds them, then that's what we spend time in. And sometimes it's talking about childhood. Sometimes it's they'll need to, unburden themselves of some things that they have carried for decades and decades and decades. Sometimes it's, as Devin said, the humor, particularly what I might coin as dark humor, which is definitely my comfort zone. It really starts to become prevalent. I never go in there with a Bible. I never go in there and say, we're going to pray. No, they get to lead. They get to tell me what they need. And my job is to be a presence. I am just there to accompany them on this journey and be whatever type of partner and company that they need.
1: Can I go back to Father Dustin here? In the case of Daryl, you were with Daryl, providing him with guidance for quite a period of time. As you approach those final moments, does he become like a friend for you?
3: Yeah, with Daryl, friend, brother for me is probably even more kind of to what we experience, a kind of emerging brotherhood, a sense of feeling as though, you have a deeper bond, really. And with Daryl had some intellectual disabilities. He was... others might say a pretty simple man. In fact, that's kind of how his attorneys would describe him. But this man was deemed and such a caring person and had such a reputation on death row that he was made the caregiver for a visually impaired man on death row. This is a man who changed many years ago and acknowledged his crimes, took responsibility, but was also open to healing and growth. And in those final days, I got to witness a man who simply was not the 19-year-old man that had taken the life of Rebecca. And in those final minutes, in fact, the final minute, really, of him being conscious of consciousness in his final remarks, this is a man who spoke to the family of the victim, Rebecca's family, from the gurney, saying, I can't ask you for forgiveness. I'm not going to put you in a place of having to forgive me. I simply apologize. And then he went on to say, but I do think that the state of Florida is doing something wrong here and that there are many, many, many people in our system that have been here since they were 13 and 14 and 15 years old, and this needs to stop. So his last words were really kind of advocating for many of his other brothers kind of locked behind these bars and these gates. And that to me was, I say this and I share this with my parishioners, I share this with a lot of people in our community here, that this is a man who no doubt gave me a greater faith in the possibility of redemption, the possibility of mercy in this life, because this is someone who not only did I witness, lived it out day by day, but many of his brothers on death row would speak of Daryl as a man.

0: who would freely offer up his own limited resources on death row and give it to other men who have just lost a family member, which is like giving away your house in the free world. One question for you brothers is how you all deal with the trauma, the vicarious trauma, the experience of the grimness of what we witness up close and personal in that chamber.
1: I'll answer particularly right now. I'll admit I am exhausted. I do have a trauma therapist, and my trauma therapist has been more beneficial. And then another thing I have found is, so in some of the things that you were saying, Dustin, about people not getting to see how compassionate and empathy filled that and on death row are, because they are. My father died after an extended illness. This Christmas will be 2 years. I had a lot of difficulty reconciling that. Like I just could not make sense of it whatsoever. I took 2 weeks off after my father died from the prison. And the first time I went back after his death, I walked in and the guy said, "We're not doing class today. You're not taking care of us today. We're going to take care of you today." They gave me permission to grieve, however that looked. They held me. Whatever I needed, they did that for me. And it's my job to be there for them. Like, that is my vocation. That is my call. And they did that for me. And they pretty much told me, this is just how it's going to be today. And you're just going to have to figure out how to be fine with it. You are our family. And that is the end sum of my whole experience, is I have formed bonds with men that have absolutely become the family that God sent to intersect with my life. I'm grateful for that. I've also found, and I'm grateful for this because peer support has become such an important piece of that. I work in a chaplaincy team. There's three of us and we support one another. And Dustin and Devin, I'm hoping like we can continue contact with each other and support one another. And because it's such a small community and it's so unknown and misunderstood.
2: Father Dustin, your question was the question that I was going to ask the group as well. For me, I describe it as a piece of furniture that I don't quite know how to carry. It's heavy enough, or it's light enough, I should say, where I can lift it, but it's an awkward shape where I have to set it down every 10 steps and pick it up and place it on a different part of my body to continue walking.
3: Our thanks to our three guests there, Reverend Tim Holton in Tennessee, Chaplain Devin Moss in New York, and Father Dustin Fedden in Florida, all in conversation with my colleague Rahul Tandon. Keeping an eye on events here, I can see President Zelensky of Ukraine speaking to the UK Prime Minister Andy Burnham in a room inside Downing Street. And I also want to point you to a story that we are going to cover more in depth in the next hour here on the BBC World Service. The fact that archaeologists say that the world's oldest shipwreck has been discovered off the coast of Turkey. They've dated it to between 4,500 to 4,700 years old, the early Bronze Age, for those of you who know your eras. That's around the time that the Great Pyramid was being built. The ship's wooden structure has not survived. Not particularly, I should say, a surprise, given the thousands of years that have passed. But the ceramic storage pots it was carrying were lying on the seafloor, and remarkably, some still contain traces of what they held inside. It's a story that we'll cover in the next hour here on Outside Source. We are live from our position right here in the heart of the BBC's newsroom in central London. Please do stay with us.
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7: Many of us will find confronting our parents about their flaws a challenge, especially if they're dealing with addiction. Cue filmmaker Grace Harper-Brighouse, who used her camera and the excuse of making a film about

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2: Welcome to Outside Source with me, James Reynolds, live from the floor of the BBC's newsroom in central London. It has been a busy time for the number of Middle East and Yemen specialists that we have inside this building. A little earlier, I saw Nawal Al-Maghafi, our international correspondent, who'd recently gone with her team to Taiz in Yemen. She's now updating some of the information she has about what's happening in the country. And in a few minutes' time, we will be joined by Sebastian Usher, our Middle East analyst, to look at the increasing and escalating conflict between the Houthi group, backed and supported by Iran. The Houthis control part of Yemen, and they are in a fight with Saudi Arabia. A missile launched by the Houthi movement hit a building owned by Saudi Arabia's state oil company Aramco in the eastern city of Dhahran overnight. That's following previous Houthi strikes on Saudi airports. We'll bring you the very latest.
3: BBC News with Neil Nunes. Ukraine says another major Russian attack on its energy infrastructure has left 600,000 people without power. At least six people were killed in the overnight bombardment. President Zelensky has said that for a second night, his forces received no warning of the attacks from its allies. Kyiv has also accused Elon Musk's SpaceX of restricting its Starlink communications network. Mikey Kay is the military analyst for the BBC Security Brief. He says Starlink is vital for Ukrainian defences.
4: The bandwidth of the signal seems to have reduced. And what that means is that when the Ukrainians are trying to fly their drones, first-person view drones that fly at about 160 kilometres an hour, those drones can actually target some form of one-way attack drones from the Russians. And the reports we're getting back from Ukraine is that it's now got a limited bandwidth, allowing the drones only to fly to 60 kilometres an hour, which means obviously they can't catch up with the drones and intercept them.
3: Lawyers for a man accused of blowing up the Nord Stream gas pipelines between Russia and Germany have told a German court that they could be considered a legitimate target. Serhiy Kuznetsov was an officer in the Ukrainian army. He's denied any connection with the explosions. The headquarters of the Saudi oil giant Aramco in Dhahran has reportedly suffered extensive damage after being hit on Tuesday night as the Houthis continue to fire missiles and drones from Yemen. More from Sebastian Usher.
5: This is another sign of how Saudi Arabia's position as the economic powerhouse of a region remains vulnerable to the Houthis, who are operating out of a poorest country in the Middle East. Saudis are adapting to a new normal that may last for some time. Several football matches have been postponed, including one involving the team of Cristiano Ronaldo, who won new acclaim by waving a Saudi scarf after a game earlier this week. In Yemen, people in the capital Sana'a are bracing for new Saudi airstrikes on Houthi infrastructure, while fierce fighting continues further south for control of the region near the strategic Bab el-Mandeb Strait.
3: U.S. inflation figures suggest the war with Iran is having a larger-than-expected effect on living costs. The consumer price index rose to 3.7% last month. From New York, here's Michelle Flurry.
6: U.S. inflation rose more than expected in September, driven largely by a sharp increase in petrol prices following the conflict with Iran. Core inflation, which strips out food and energy prices, was 2.6%. The figures may add to concerns at the Federal Reserve that inflation remains above target, keeping it under pressure to raise interest rates again. It's also the final inflation report before the midterm elections, where the cost of living remains a key issue for many voters.
3: This is the latest world news from the BBC. Health officials in Indonesia say they've recorded more than a quarter of a million cases of respiratory problems over the past 2 months as wildfires continue to spread smoke pollution across Southeast Asia. Indonesia's president has ordered additional resources to combat the fires. Police investigating alleged arson say they've identified nine individuals described as corporate suspects. The United States has lifted sanctions on the head of Venezuela's National Assembly, who's also the brother of the country's Washington-backed interim president. No reason was given for removing Jorge Rodriguez from the sanctions list. He's due to represent the government in U.S.-backed transition talks with Venezuela's political opposition later today.

Parts of Albania's education ministry have been set on fire in a second day of student protests demanding better university conditions and job prospects. The increasingly violent demonstrations are

0: even from a young age, it was like a camera lets you observe. And, you know, in a way that, and I really love being with people and I like being in spaces. And a camera has always given me this ability to be in a space and take stock of it.
1: From the moment she first got her hands on a camcorder, when she was about 8 years old, Grace started documenting her family.
2: This is my uncle.
3: Opening champagne.
2: Opening champagne if we look closely.
1: Here she is in 1995 at a family party, sticking the camera in everyone's face, including her younger brother, Sam, and her father, Richard, a journalist who's hardly enthusiastic about being filmed.
2: That's my dad.
4: It's all wet.
2: My daddy.
3: A man who's quite happy to go down in posterity as a man who was never recorded on film.
2: Okay, okay.
3: I wonder what he was like, I can all say. Much better.
1: Grace's father, Richard, there, saying he'd be happy never to be recorded on film. The family were close. Aunts, uncles, cousins. But Grace often felt her father was a little disconnected and she wanted to work out why. So despite his reluctance, Grace turned the camera on him again when she was 25. 13 years later, the film called Dependence is finally finished and showing at the BFI London Film Festival. It's an intimate portrayal of her father's addiction to opioids and how the family deals with that. At times, it's rough around the edges, intentionally so. Brutal honesty trumps any attempt at gloss. Grace dropped into the Outlook studio when she'd just returned from the world premiere in the US.
0: I just got back from Camden in Maine, where there was the Camden International Film Festival. And we won the Harel Award, which was amazing.
1: Oh, so congratulations.
0: I was completely not expecting it. I didn't let myself believe that, like, a film where messiness of love is centred could really win. It is a very, it's like, it's very British, right? The film has all these, like, British anachronisms. Like, my dad describes when one of his dogs dies, he goes, oh, he had a very good innings. And, you know, that's such a British turn of phrase. I thought some of the humour was so British.
1: Yeah.
0: But what I was really surprised by was showing it to an American audience. They laughed so much.
1: When you started making films, did it feel natural or did it feel kind of scary?
0: Holding a camera and a camera being this, like, I guess, an appendage, if that makes sense, mm-hmm. this thing that you hold, that's almost an extra arm or something, you know, that has always felt very natural. But making films, the whole process, editing and sound design and working with others and that collaboration felt very daunting.
1: Mm-hmm.
0: I felt like I was a bit of an imposter because I do really like, you know, you can kind of get a sense of it in the film. The polite word would be intimate. The probably more damning word would be unprofessional with the camera. Because I'll just, you know, be like filming someone, put it down, have a little chat. Oh, it's still recording. When I work with editors, I think, oh, God, poor them.
1: Because I think there is a very clear sense of you being in the room and having conversations and the camera being incidentally there. When you started this whole process, it was going to be, at one point, a film about your father's dog, wasn't it? And it was going to be a black comedy.
0: Yeah.
1: tell me about why your father's dog was important and why a black comedy?
0: I think I've been watching a lot of these sort of slow films where people can just unfold things like... there's a film called The Man Who Only Ate Badgers.
1: Mm-hmm. About roadkill.
0: About roadkill.
1: I remember it, yeah.
0: Yeah, it was incredible. Yeah, it was incredible. And The 92-Year-Old Danger Junkie, which was about a guy doing his final stunt in Brighton. Mm-hmm. You know, they were all just so... these windows into Britishness. And I thought I'd make a short film about my dad, but really that could be something that was a bit sort of irreverent and funny about him and his relationship with his dog, who, because every year my dad and I had a somewhat troubled relationship and we'd go through various moments not speaking. Every year he would claim that our family dog, Charlie, was not going to make it through the winter. He was going to die.
1: The demise of Charlie the dog was imminent.
0: Imminent. Always imminent. Like, for about 5 years. And my brother was like, Grace, just come home, make a film about Dad and the dog. It will be funny and you'll get to spend time together.

0: And so I thought, okay, at the best, I get a short film out of this. At the worst, I just get to spend some time with my dad and he'll either throw me out and be grumpy with me, or, you know, we might also fix things with us, because I'd never actually committed to making a film with him.
1: In a one-on-one context?
0: Yeah, in a, like, okay, we're doing this together.
1: You say it was your brother's suggestion.
0: Yeah.
1: Do you think your brother had a clear objective? Did he want you and your father to maybe resolve things, maybe move forward in some way?
0: Yeah, absolutely. He knew what he was doing. Both my dad and I were quite dominant forces, I'd say, you know, like stubborn. And my mum and my brother are more quiet, the facilitators, the people that, you know, don't need to shout out while they're doing things. And so, yeah, he absolutely knew what he was doing.
1: When you film with your father, having watched the film, I can see he is not, I would say, a kind of ready-to-go film contributor, in the sense that often he seems quite distracted, often there's kind of cricket coverage playing in the background, he's doing other things, he doesn't necessarily want to answer questions. There's parts of the film where he doesn't want to engage with you, it feels like. Seems like quite a difficult process.
0: Yes.
1: Is that an understatement?
0: Yeah, definitely. Definitely. I think there's two things there. One is that when you're filming your family, it's a really unusual process, right? Because there's so much unsaid. There's so much you all know about each other. There's so much. It's not the same. If you're filming someone who you don't know, you're there in that capacity to film them. But there's an understanding, and I think that's a really, in a way, it's quite an important ethical understanding. You commit to someone for why you're there, what you're filming for, and they don't have to give you everything of themselves in order for you to make this film together. But actually, with my dad, I kind of did want everything. It was confusing for myself as a filmmaker as well, of like, okay, what? We don't just want to talk about the dying dog. We also want to talk about other things. You know, for me, it's obvious, it's the dying dog is a way in. And then for him, he's like, is it actually about the dying dog?
1: You were not living with your father. Your brother at the time was. What was their relationship like?
0: My parents had separated and my mum had moved out of our family home, but had, you know, was still contributing to the mortgage so that it was a family home where my brother could live. So they were living, my brother and my father were living together. And I can't imagine this, imagine living in the house as an adult alone with my parents, because I moved out at 18. He had years at home able to watch them as adults. But he observed things just through living with my dad that I didn't see until I started filming with him. Mm-hmm. So I think he built up he was more generous towards my dad about certain things, specifically, I think, around addiction. So they were close.
1: Grace's brother, Sam, was 23. He'd recently graduated and was doing an internship whilst also working in a pub. Whenever he came home, he and Grace would discuss the day's filming.
2: Yeah, Dad said to me the other day after we had our argument, I don't think Grace is going to get enough footage for this. And I said, what do you mean? And he said, well, Charlie's not going to die. And I don't know if she'll get all the footage that she wants. And I said, Grace doesn't want Charlie to die, Dad. That's not the point of the documentary. And he said, well, I know, Sam, I know. Sometimes you're very literal. And I said, well, I'm not literal, Dad. I'm just saying back what you just said to me. And then he walked off.
3: Do you think he's finding it hard, this filming?
2: Yeah, he's finding it really hard.
1: There's a website. It's called Does the Dog Die? On it, you can check if there's anything in a film or a TV show that you might find upsetting. In that spirit, I should tell you that in Grace's film, the dog does die. And I'm afraid that that's not the only death. But the dog was Grace's way to connect with her father, because there were things she wanted to ask him, especially about the way he used OxyContin, a strong prescription opioid painkiller, as well as other substances. As you can imagine, substance use and addiction can be difficult things to chat to your dad about. For most of the film, we see her father, Richard, sitting on his living room sofa with two dogs and a cat. The cricket commentary

0: is on in the background. He has a rolled up cigarette in his hand. Often there's the veneer of calm, but underneath you can tell that things are tense. I would say embedded within every frame of the film where your father is featured, there's a discomfort because there's clearly a tension there. I know human beings are very complicated and your dynamic was very complicated. Is there a way of us understanding why you had fallen out with your father, why he'd fallen out with you?
1: There's two answers. One is that we were both stubborn. You know, and there's, and maybe also in familial relationships, there becomes a build-up, right, of things that you've had fights about and then haven't resolved, you know. So there was that side of things. But then the truth is as well, my dad struggled with substances, and I think that was the reason for a lot of our butting heads.
0: Mm-hmm.
1: And, you know, I think there's also a really legitimate question of why did I need him to acknowledge it to me?
0: There were a couple of key moments, I think, where the significance of your father's addiction. There's a moment where he offers you coffee and then he pours himself a drink.
1: The vodka orange. There's a moment in the film where I'm filming downstairs and you can hear on my dad's radio mic that he's pouring a very, very stiff vodka orange. I think anyone who knows alcohol recognises that sound of pouring on ice. I had always known that when I saw a glass of orange juice for my dad, it was 3/4 vodka, 1/4 orange, you know, whatever time of day it was. And that time of day got earlier and earlier and earlier, right? And then we have a conversation about what brings him joy.
0: What does he say?
1: Well, first of all, he doesn't want to talk about it. But then, cricket, the dogs. And then he says that I'd be surprised to know this, but his children have always brought him joy. I don't think I've ever really known what makes you happy.
2: Cricket makes me happy.
1: Cricket. Yeah. The dogs.
2: Yeah. I know you will find it incredibly difficult to believe, but you know, my children have made me very happy.
1: I found that always an interesting, the acknowledgement that I would be surprised to hear it.
0: Had you known for a long time that he was living with addiction?
1: I had known, I think, since I was a teenager. But my dad grew weed, you know, drugs. It wasn't a hidden. I think that was maybe the confusing thing. It wasn't hidden. The way he took OxyContin or grew marijuana and drank alcohol was never hidden from us. But what I discovered was that he'd also intermittently, when I was a lot younger, taken heroin. And that, I think, unlocked in me an understanding that my suspicions that this thing that wasn't hidden wasn't healthy were correct. You know, I'm always really careful not to call him an addict because I think that word just defines people. And part of the reason why, you know, we made the film in the way we did is because I think there's a particular way that documentaries treat addiction and, mm-hmm. you know, it's binary. People are addicts or they're not. And I just think it's much more complicated than that.
0: Mm-hmm.
1: But my dad, I knew that the way he took drugs was not healthy. But I was also his child.
0: Mm-hmm.
1: And I didn't trust myself. I wasn't an expert.
0: Did you ever get an understanding of why he had started taking OxyContin?
1: Well, he broke his knee in a motorbike accident when I was about 13, and he got an OxyContin prescription then. Not everybody who has an OxyContin prescription develops an addiction to it, but it is a highly addictive drug. And because he'd already been recreationally taking heroin in his 20s, you know, I think it was probably a highly unlikely that you're not going to get addicted to OxyContin if you've already, you know, reached the highs that heroin can give you. The way he took it was habitual and disordered, right? And any time that I'd queried that, we'd had fights. One time he accused me of, regularly, he'd be like, oh, you're being very sanctimonious.

0: you know, like, it's, you're being very judgmental, you know. And then, and that had created a kind of confusion in me about whether I was being judgmental and actually being judgmental about drugs, and then so reading it as abuse, and actually I was being judgmental.
1: In this film, I think it's very clear that, yes, there are references to addiction, but it's not really a film about addiction. In lots of ways, it's a film about being a family member of someone dealing with addiction.
0: Yeah.
1: It's a film about relationship. Just talk to me about how addiction is often viewed from your perspective and the stigma that comes with that often.
0: Yeah, I think you're right. Stigma is a really crucial word with this conversation, because growing up, I would watch TV reports, or, you know, whenever I saw anything about addiction on screen, which I did watch because I was trying to understand addiction, there was a kind of familiar narrative that was followed. Someone struggles with addiction, whatever the drug is. They hit rock bottom. The hitting rock bottom is what makes them seek help. Then they go to rehab, and then everything's better, and someone's life is of worth when they are sober, or when they... I personally can't bear the word clean, because it implies that anyone who is taking drugs is dirty, you know, and I think that's the stigma, right? The language that people use around addiction is stigmatizing, clean, dirty. And there are so many people who are taking drugs in a disordered way, but don't fit that narrative. And that narrative perhaps doesn't serve them to get help either. You know, I think my dad, because he was middle class, didn't see himself as... He didn't lose his house. He didn't lose his family. He didn't ever hit rock bottom, you know? So he was never going to get help. You know, my dad is on the sofa a lot, right?
1: Listening to cricket.
0: Listening to the cricket. There aren't those images that we are used to seeing of someone either melting heroin with a spoon, at a party drunk, throwing up. You know, there are images around addiction that I feel are very familiar.
1: You wanted to tell a different story.
0: I wanted to tell a different story about addiction, a story about loving someone who struggles with addiction.
1: There's a moment in the film that takes a really unexpected turn, and a really tragic turn. It's the kind of thing that just could not have in any capacity have been planned for. No one could have predicted it. This film, which started off, you know, the genesis, it being about your dad's dog, then it's a film about your father, and in many ways it's a film about your relationship with your father. Something horrible happens. Tell me what unraveled.
0: So I was filming. I've been filming for a couple of weeks, and, you know, filming quite inane conversations about the dog. And then my brother, during this time, had been training for the Brighton Marathon. And so he'd be getting back late after some training and going to work. And then we'd chat in the kitchen and, you know, debrief on dad. You know, it all felt very like when we were kids again. And I thought that the final scene to this short film I was making would be my brother running the marathon, my mum and my dad and my uncle and aunts were going to be there to watch him run the marathon. And, you know, in this sort of somewhat naive, I think you're always a naive child around your parents. I was like, you know, maybe they'll just really get on and it'll be lovely. So I thought I was filming this beautiful scene of family reconciliation. And the thing, you know, we could never, ever have expected was that when we arrived, my brother's tags that they give marathon runners had gone, his, you know, the tracking device had gone. And so we were trying to find, my mum was trying to find him, and I was filming, so I was like, oh, he's going to come past soon. And then we got a call from the police. Well, my mum got a call from the police, and my brother had collapsed while running. And I, like the deeply unprofessional filmmaker I was and am, didn't have headphones on. So I was just filming, and it was really noisy, and I was filming watching this, not able to hear the conversation my mum was having with the police. But I could see that something had gone wrong on her face and my dad's face. And then I put down the camera and discovered that Sam had collapsed, and the police were coming to pick us up and take us to the hospital. And when we got there, we found out that he died while running.
1: I'm really sorry.
0: Thanks.
1: What happened?
0: It was a really freak

0: a freak accident or a freak. The coroner described it as a perfect storm. Technically, he died of bowel ischemia, but it was brought on by endurance exercise. April 14th was the first hot day of the year. So dehydration. They hand out sports gels to runners when they're on the side, but you really should have those with water. So that can add to the dehydration. And then he'd also taken ibuprofen before the run, and that had affected the lining of his bowel.
1: Just a horrible and really, really shocking thing to go through, and unexpected in every capacity. In the film, it's this pivot point, because you continue filming.
0: Yeah.
1: Was that difficult? Was there ever a moment where you wanted to stop, or was it actually a way of coping?
0: Nobody knows how they're going to cope in that scenario, right? And my mum is a therapist, and she's much more able to process her emotions in the moment. I'm not. The camera gave me this way to be there, because there's no way I was going to run away. I could not be there for my family. But honestly, every part of me just didn't want to be there. You don't want to stay for that. So the camera gave me this way to be there, and as well to the means. So in the film, there's a moment where I pan up. I'm filming with my brother in hospital, and I knew that this was the last moment I was going to see him. And I just, in that moment, I was like, I probably need to know the time. So it also gave a record. Mm-hmm. And I think at that moment, I understood that the film, the camera specifically, I had no idea what film I was making anymore, but the camera would let me be in these spaces that felt almost impossible to be in, and also give me the means to deal with it later.
1: Grace's brother, Sam, had orchestrated her time with her father. With his death, everything stopped. Could the connection that had come through the camera continue? Come back in part two to find out what happened next.
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4: When we have a bad night's sleep, we're going to suffer serious consequences.
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1: When Grace Harper Brighouse made a film about her family, she wanted to make a comedy, but she ended up capturing two tragedies. Throughout their grief and their loss, her family always kept their sense of humour.
0: I like humour. I think documentaries should be funnier. Even documentaries about serious topics should have some humour, because life is both funny and sad, and you can't go through life with just one.
1: That's on Outlook, after the BBC World Service News.
6: BBC News with Neil Nunes. President Zelensky has restated Ukraine's willingness to reach a ceasefire with Russia after the latest massive Russian bombardment of Ukraine's energy infrastructure. Mr. Zelensky said Moscow was continuing to escalate the war. Lawyers for a man accused of blowing up the Nord Stream gas pipelines between Russia and Germany have told a German court they could be considered a legitimate target. The defendant is a former Ukrainian army officer. Several high-profile events have been postponed in Saudi Arabia as the Iran-allied Houthis continue to fire drones and missiles from Yemen. Three football matches, including one involving Cristiano Ronaldo's team, have been postponed.

0: U.S. inflation rose more than expected in September, driven largely by increases in fuel prices since the start of the conflict with Iran. The increases will add to cost of living concerns ahead of November's midterm elections. Kenya says a second person has tested positive for Ebola and is in hospital under quarantine. The current outbreak first emerged in the Democratic Republic of Congo, where more than 9,000 cases have been reported. British prosecutors have told a court that the comedian and media personality Russell Brand was a ruthless and manipulative predator at the start of his trial in London. He denies multiple charges of rape, sexual assault, and indecent assault. Parts of Albania's education ministry have been set on fire in student protests demanding better university conditions. The demonstrations are part of a wider anti-corruption movement against the Prime Minister. And the Irish novelist Sally Rooney says she can no longer sell books in Britain because of her support for the banned protest group Palestine Action. BBC News.
1: Welcome back to Outlook from the BBC World Service with me, Mubeen Azhar. We've been hearing from the British documentary filmmaker Grace Harper Brighouse, who treats her camera almost like it's an extra limb. 13 years ago, she began making a film with her father. She brought the camera into the family home to try and connect with her dad and understand his addiction. In part, it was the idea of Grace's younger brother, Sam, but it all came to a crashing halt when Sam suddenly died during a marathon. He was a fit 23-year-old, but a combination of rare complications, what the coroner called a perfect storm, killed him. Somehow, Grace was able to film her family leaving his hospital room.
2: In that moment, I didn't know what was happening or how I felt, but I knew I needed to capture something so that I could process later. And I think I also defaulted into sort of a camera, you know, I did like a wide and a close-up and, you know, and my dad closes the door and leaves the frame. I was just sort of, I think, going into muscle memory of like how one films. In that moment, the camera offered me that. It gave me this space to be present without having to be really engaged with what was happening. And I think my parents and the rest of my family understood that I needed that because it's a remarkable thing that they allowed me to film. Because, you know, it was all of our most vulnerable moments. But they understood that there was something I needed in order to be able to not crumble.
1: The film was put on ice, but Grace was still grappling with her suspicion that her dad was addicted to painkillers, and that informed a lot of her work. The following year, she made a documentary about young people whose parents were dealing with addiction in Liverpool.
3: I think at that moment, I didn't think to myself, I am doing this to understand my dad. But looking back, it is transparent. I was filming with young people whose parents were addicts. But at this point, I didn't know about my dad's history with heroin. Mm. And I still felt unsure about whether OxyContin was really something that you could get addicted to and whether I was being a judgmental child. So I did not feel legitimate to really describe my dad as an addict.
1: But on some level, you recognised something.
3: Oh, yeah, and also the people who I filmed with definitely recognised.
1: Right.
3: They were like, oh yeah, you're just like us.
1: Oh, okay, really?
3: You know, yeah, they understood.
1: Is there a difference between being the parent or the partner of someone that's dealing with addiction? Is that distinctly different from being the child of someone with addiction?
3: I think they are quite different. You know, we just had we had our world premiere of the film, and afterwards so many young adults came up to me and were like, this is my dad. I haven't seen this. This is my dad. So I think it must be different. And I think we mostly see parents dealing with their children.
1: Mm.
3: I think being the child of your parent who's an addict is just a bit more confusing because there's this dynamic of parent-child responsibility, right? Like, whatever age, we look to our parents as a figure of authority in some way.
1: Grace's father, Richard, had first been prescribed the painkiller OxyContin after a motorbike accident when she was 13. His use continued over many years.
3: When it first was being prescribed, lots of doctors didn't understand quite how addictive it was, you know, but someone, my dad was on a sort of indefinite prescription. It was just rolling. And I would hope that at this moment in time, nobody is getting those prescriptions because it's an incredibly addictive drug.
1: Richard's case was not isolated. In the United States, addiction to prescription opioids grew to epidemic proportions, with over 500,000 Americans dying from opioids in the past 2 decades. OxyContin, the same painkiller Richard was using, was blamed for fueling this deadly epidemic.
4: It's a decades-old crisis, ravaging communities, killing an average of 130 people every day.
1: In 2020, Purdue Pharma, the company that made OxyContin, pleaded guilty to aggressively marketing OxyContin whilst misleading doctors and patients over its addiction and overdose risks. Members of the Sackler family, named in the lawsuit, agreed to pay $225 million and give up ownership of the firm. After fighting thousands of lawsuits, the company declared bankruptcy, and in 2025, they agreed a deal to pay $7.4 billion over their role in the US opioid crisis. In return, they can never again be sued for opioid-related charges. So I want to know how you kind of process those bigger questions.
3: The thing is that, so my film, Dependence, it's one family. How many families sued Purdue Pharma and the Sacklers? How many families had a family member that died? There shouldn't be so many people whose lives have been badly affected in that way.
1: It took a good few years, and about 4 years later, you then started filming with your father again. What kind of headspace was he in?
3: Well, by that time, my dad had left London and moved to Hastings, which is on the south coast of England. And his health had deteriorated. He'd been told that he had 3 to 5 years to live because he'd developed heart and lung failure. And the only, the only option really was to have a lung transplant, and that was not something he was going to do. And I think we both knew, I guess the truth is we both knew it was now or never, you know.
1: Do you think that's why he agreed and let you in?
3: Yeah, definitely. You know, I don't want to speak for all British people, but we're not great at talking about our emotions and having the upfront conversations.
1: Right.
3: I think both of us knew it would have been harder to have the type of conversations we needed to have without there being almost like an excuse, you know, and the camera gave us an excuse. It's not a real spoiler alert. We still didn't have many of those conversations. You know, you think you're going to have all those conversations that you need to have, but you'd also, I don't know, I think I didn't really know what conversations I need to have with someone before they die.
1: There were moments, lots of moments of tensions. One moment that really springs to mind where you're having a conversation, it gets quite raw, confrontational.
5: I'm not going to sit here and just have a row on camera for your benefit.
3: That's not what this is.
5: Well, it's becoming that, so, you know, it's... one, could you please turn it off for a sec, if it's
3: not
5: on?
3: No, I actually want to keep it on.
5: Well...
3: I feel like this is the only thing that really protects me, actually, because it may be fine for you, but I find our relationship really difficult.
1: He kind of semi-jokes and he says, I don't want to behave like a politician, but I'm walking out of this. And he takes his mic off and walks away. Yet he kept filming.
3: Oh, yeah.
1: Eventually, he comes back. That's not the end of the film. So these conversations continue. Why do you think he kept coming back?
3: I think he kept coming back because he wanted me there. And he wanted us to have reconciliation. And I think he also wanted, the truth is, my dad wouldn't have told me. At the end of the film, he acknowledges that he's addicted to OxyContin. There is no way he would have

0: done that if it wasn't something he wanted to do. My dad didn't do a lot of things he didn't want to do. He was not a man who did things he didn't want to do out of obligation, you know. So he did want that. He wanted that heard by me. It was just a hard process to get there, you know. And the truth is, he died quite soon after that acknowledgement. So there must have been some kind of release for him.
1: Was there ever a moment where either you, as a daughter, but also as a filmmaker, thought, okay, this has gone beyond. So I need to stop filming because, you know, it's difficult for him. Were there any other family members that suggested that you shouldn't be doing this?
0: I mean, they're all in the film. So, you know, everybody saw me filming. Everybody had opinions on it. There are some commonalities across a lot of people, family members that love someone who struggles. You know, if you are lucky enough to be in a tight family unit and then unlucky enough that someone within that unit struggles with addiction, you're probably all going to talk about that person. If you're trying to work out, you're piecing together information from other people, you know. So sometimes it felt like, even though my dad is not, he was definitely not someone who was an extrovert in any respect. Sometimes it felt like he was the sort of black sun that we all orbited around and all needed to work out and discuss and understand.
1: There's a moment much later where he allows you to film him taking OxyContin. Why was that important to you? Why do you think he allowed it as well?
0: It was something I'd always respected that he didn't want me to film. So I'd seen that happen multiple times and not filmed it. And then it was towards the end of his life. It was before he was going to be cared for by his elder sister. Let me film him doing it. I'd never filmed it because it had just been this thing that I accepted I was not going to film. I didn't know what the film would be, but I was not going to film it because he didn't want me to film it. And he let me film it. And I was, again, not really expecting it. So it's quite messy. And I think he let me do it, or he offered, for me, he offered me that as a gesture of love.
1: Explain that to me. That's not where I expected that. Your explanation to go, a gesture of love.
0: Yeah. I think it's probably quite a strange thing, but this was the thing that he had always denied to me, that he was addicted to it, that it was that he was abusing it. And I think he knew that he didn't have long left. And he knew that he loved me and that this would give me the means to understand him.
1: So he allowed himself to be vulnerable and truthful.
0: Yeah.
1: Did that mean a lot to you?
0: Yeah.
1: Tell me.
0: I think it's the greatest gift he gave me. I think it's the greatest gift a parent can give their child. Vulnerability and truth. And, you know, it was a really... It was kind and unexpected, and it let me understand him.
1: Because it let you in.
0: Yeah, exactly. It let me in.
1: Was there ever, after your father's passing, was there ever anything like an inquest or an investigation into the circumstances of his death?
0: No, there was never an inquest because he died from heart and lung failure, essentially. So that's not an overdose. It's not. There's nothing that really can be directly connected to OxyContin. But there is a legitimate question about how, you know, how someone's heart and lung fail at 56.
1: Where were you when you heard that his life had ended?
0: I was at my mum's house, who lives in Somerset. And at this stage, my dad and I were speaking quite regularly. Things were really good with us. And I'd sent him a message and not heard anything. And I was like, okay, that's a bit strange. So the next day I gave him a ring, no one picked up. And I was like, what's going on? So I thought maybe he left his phone in his car, but I had a bit of a gut feeling. So I called my aunt and asked her to

0: go round. She took a taxi. He didn't answer the door. She asked the taxi driver to knock down the door, and the taxi driver found him.
1: I'm really sorry.
0: Thanks.
1: You know, people might hear our conversation and think that the film that you made is sad, melancholy, depressing even.
0: Oh God.
1: But there are, you know, I have to say there's lots of moments of levity.
0: Yeah, I hope so.
1: There's lots of stuff in there that doesn't just make you smile, it makes you laugh. And there's lots of stuff in there that is very, very human. What do you want people to take from the film?
0: I like humour. I think documentaries should be funnier. Even documentaries about, you know, about serious topics should have some humour, because life is light and dark, right? It's life is both funny and sad, and you can't go through life with just one. It has to have the highs and lows. And so if we're making films that allow space for all of the dynamics of life, including the moments where you are cleaning up someone's house and you find a porn DVD, which is objectively funny.
1: Yeah, your dad's porn stash was featured for a moment in this doc. Yeah.
0: You know, like, this is life. That's, for me, I want to keep on making films that allow space for life to be as multifaceted as it is, which means they have to be funny and sad.
1: There's a scene towards the end of the film, I think it's your aunt, that talks about how your father felt about you.
0: Mm.
1: I think she uses the phrase, she says, you were the apple of his eye.
0: Yeah.
1: And she says, you must have known that.
2: You were always the apple of his eye. You know that, though, don't you? That's why, you know, it was so painful between you for so long.
1: How did you feel hearing that?
0: Well, I never thought I was. So I didn't want that scene in there for ages. I didn't want that scene in there. And my editor and my producer were like, Grace, that scene has to be in there. And I was like, no, it's badly filmed. It's getting dark. It's noisy. But I think deep down, I also didn't want it in, because there's an emotional truth in that. There is something that, you know, I didn't really know that. And I wish I had known that.
1: What do you think your father would think of the film?
0: Well, this is funny. All of my family keep on being like, he would be so proud. He would be so proud, Grace. He'd be so proud. I'm like, but I'm not sure if he'd have watched it.
1: Really?
0: He wouldn't want to see himself on screen. And also, he really loved a history documentary, World War II biopic. I think he'd have been like, Grace, a few more facts, a little less emotion, and maybe some, like, you know, journalistic narration.
1: There's a moment in the film where your father says, you can work it out when I'm dead. Do you think that has happened?
0: Oh, yeah, absolutely. He allowed me to work him out after he died. But definitely not while he was alive.
1: That was Grace Harper-Brighouse. Her film is called Dependence. I'm Mubeen Azar, and the producer today was Vibeka Venema. You've been listening to Outlook. Till next time, from me and the team, thanks for listening and take care.
3: BBC World Service and Now History Told by the people who were there. It's Witness History with me, Jane Wilkinson.
4: We'd like to introduce you to Washo. Washo is a very unusual chimpanzee.
3: This is the start of a 1974 TV documentary about a chimp called Washo, widely recognised to be the first non-human to learn a human language.
4: Her words are not in her voice, but in her hands. She's been taught sign language.
3: But this revolutionary American experiment faced scepticism. To explain, meet Roger Fouts, who was one of the team at the University of Reno in Nevada.
5: Well, at the time, there were a lot of people that had claimed chimps couldn't do it, that humans were the only animals capable of language. And this little chimp was proving them wrong.
3: The experiment had been set up in 1966 by psychology professors Alan and Trixie Gardner. Washo, a chimp born in West Africa, is then around 10 months old, and the Gardners are looking for a graduate assistant to join the project. Roger applies.
5: The interview was going very badly, and I

0: think as a consolation prize, he said, well, Washoe's on campus. We can go by and say hello. So we walked across campus and I could see an adult human sitting on the grass. And then next to it looked like a small child in a sweatshirt. But when the child saw us, she started running to us quadrupedally using her knuckles. And of course, this was Washoe. And she jumped over the fence and directly into my arms and gave me a big hug. I needed a hug, I think, more than anything at that time.
1: And that hug gets Roger the job. One of four chimp companions. The thinking is simple. If Washoe is to learn a language, she needs to be part of a nurturing family, just like a human child. So, living in a trailer in the gardener's backyard, that's exactly how she's treated. She wears clothes, eats meals in a high chair, uses a toothbrush, and is potty trained.
0: When I took it on, I thought I'd have a white lab coat because experimental psychology is very scientific. And instead, the vast majority of the 20 hours that I spent each week with Washoe involved changing diapers, making her dinner, making lunch, putting her to bed, giving her a bath, and playing with her, and basically being like a big brother babysitting a little sister.
1: But this isn't the first time scientists have tried to train a chimp to communicate.
0: There have been attempts before. Keith and Kathy Hayes raised Vicky for 5 years, and they tried to teach her vocal speech.
2: Now, who am I? Papa? Say who this is. Hmm? Papa? That's right.
0: And she learned mama, papa, cup, and up. But they didn't sound that way. She had a very heavy accent, largely voiceless.
1: The 1940s experiment was not seen as a success. So the gardeners take a different approach. Everyone around Washoe has to use American Sign Language, to her and to each other.
0: You could make noise, but you could not use any vocal speech. You had to strictly use sign language. So a lot of it was just imitation. And she did learn, and with guidance, you could form the hands into the proper sign.
1: And this family setup seems to be working, as shown in the BBC Horizon documentary, produced with the WGBH Foundation.
3: One of the first signs that the gardeners taught Washoe was indeed the sign for more.
0: And more is made by placing the tips of your fingers together with both hands and then touching them together in front of you. More.
3: Whenever she brought her hands together in an approximation of the sign, this would be reinforced with the appropriate response.
0: She used it for food and drink, of course, but she also used it for games. For example, if she liked a tickle game, you'd stop and she would say more, more.
3: Another of Washoe's early signs was open.
0: Open is, say, when a box opened in front of you. You take your two hands, palms down, you touch the side, and you place them on the box, and then you lift them up and open them apart. Open.
3: Washoe spontaneously transferred the sign open to jars, drawers, and even to turning on taps. The fact that Washoe generalized these early signs, using them in different circumstances, is highly significant. It suggests that she truly understood the concepts.
1: After 18 months, Washoe appears to have a vocabulary of 24 signs, including come, drink, eat, toothbrush, and one of her favorites, tickle.
0: Hug was another one, just simply taking arms and embracing yourself. And she used hug not only when she wanted a hug, but also if you hurt yourself, she would sign hug if she thought you were in distress.
3: Here, Susan is pretending to be crying, and immediately Washoe rushes to her aid, signing, hug, hug.
1: And she also recognizes her own name.
0: Washoe is a W, so you hold up your three middle fingers and hold your little finger down with your thumb and then just flick your ears. And that's because she had very big ears, so the gardeners named her Washoe Big Ears.
1: But to make the official vocabulary list, Washoe has to be seen using the sign for at least 15 consecutive days. And there are lots of tests.
0: We had, for example, blind box tests where there'd be two of us there and one would sit so they couldn't see what was in the box and Washoe was sitting in front of the box and another person would lift off the cover and say, what do you see? It might be a doll or ball or a variety of objects. And then you'd record her sign and the other person would also record what they saw too.
1: Later, there are double blind tests, when neither observers know what the picture is and can only see Washoe signing. By now, she's putting words together.
3: Here's an apple in a hat. The sign for apple is to rub your knuckles on your cheek, and Washoe signs, apple.

0: in hat.
1: And her interests and tastes are developing. She loves looking at magazines, playing with dolls, checking out people's shoes, and pumpkin pudding.
2: Not only was she compassionate and caring, but she was also extremely strong-willed. One time, Wisha was on my back. She wasn't on a diaper. And she would sign you and then point in the direction where she wants you to carry her. We're riding along, and I heard her signing funny, press her finger on her nose and go, she would snort for funny. And I looked around, and I couldn't see what was odd or amusing until I felt a rather wet, warm sensation running down my back. That gives you an idea of chimpanzee humor.
1: But some skeptics are still not convinced that Washo has language.
2: Academics do not like to have someone prove them wrong, especially if it's a little chimpanzee. And so some of them said it's all cueing. You're cueing her. And that's why the Gardners did the double blind tests. And I realized that what I've been taught about humans being special wasn't true at all, and that we're connected. We're all relatives.
1: After 4 years, the project ends. Washo has learned around 150 signs. She moves with Roger to Oklahoma and later to Central Washington University, where she lives with other chimps.
3: Roger, give me food. Ask politely. Please, please give me. Okay.
1: She dies in her 40s in 2007. Her vocabulary had reached nearly 400 words.
2: It was like losing a sister, quite literally. I mean, she really was my little sister. The whole family was distraught.
4: You were dressing up a chimpanzee in human clothes and treating the chimpanzee as a human. Is there anything that you feel on reflection is uncomfortable about that?
2: Looking back on it, we would never do a project like that again, especially because of what we know from Washo. I cannot justify any use of chimpanzees in any fashion. What we should be doing is protecting them in their habitats and leaving them alone. So knowing what we know, knowing what Washo taught me, it was wrong.
1: Dr. Roger Fouts, with his wife Debbie, founded the Chimpanzee and Human Communication Institute, a sanctuary where chimps could interact with humans only if they chose to do so. He was speaking to me, Jane Wilkinson, for Witness History.
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8: 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Manchester City host Paris Saint-Germain in the European Champions League this Wednesday. With the former City boss Pep Guardiola attending the fixture, there will be plenty of focus on what's going on away from the pitch.
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10: 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And you'll find us online and on demand at oar.org.nz. My name's Jeff. It is Rapare, Thursday, the 15th of October. Nice to have your company on this wet old morning in Utiputi, Dunedin. Yesterday evening, the Dunedin City Council was sufficiently concerned about the forecast of rain over the kind of the next 24 hours to put a few precautionary preparations in place. They haven't updated their advice on this since last evening, but they have established a couple of stations at Dunedin Ice Stadium car park and Mosgiel Memorial Park car park gym for anyone who might want to self-serve and get some sandbags in action. I'm just

looking at the way it's rolling at the moment, and maybe we don't need to be so concerned about that, but good for it to be there if we need it. There's a moderate chance of the Met Service upgrading the rain watch to a heavy warning, and so we'll keep an eye on that. In terms of what the forecast is now from the Met Service, 10 degrees your forecast, high bit of rain, sometimes heavy, easing to a few showers towards evening, southerly strong and exposed places in the afternoon. So a heavy rain watch in place at the moment. We'll keep you updated on anything else we get from the Dunedin City Council over the course of the next couple of hours on the Awesome Morning Show. DCC staff and contractors preparing the city's storm water and wastewater systems, including sweeping the gutters and checking mud tanks and low-lying high-risk areas, your usual precautions at this time. And looking ahead to tomorrow, Friday, 10 degrees the forecast for tomorrow as well. Cloud clearing, becoming fine tomorrow morning. Southerlies turning westerly tomorrow night. On the programme today, we catch up with our regular correspondent, Professor Andrew Geddes from the Faculty of Law, and we've seen Winston Peters going solo, as it were, effectively abstaining New Zealand from a United Nations vote adopting a pandemic declaration, despite the majority of cabinet ministers backing the pact. So we'll just talk with Andrew about the politics and processes around that, the legalities of it. When can ministers make their own decisions and do things off their own bat versus when cabinet gets to dictate what ministers do? Good question. And we will look ahead to Christmas time. Yes, it's not far around the corner, and that's because there's a major production in preparations now, Saving Santa's Sparkle on at the Regent Theatre. Fabulous. Family-friendly panto involving a lot of local stars, and we're going to have a couple of them on the program today. Kelly Hocking and Harriet Moyer joining us a little bit later on in the program. And we'll take a look through today's edition of your community newspaper, The Star, as well. So all of that yet to come in the next couple of hours. In the meantime, some music from Luke Buddha to get us underway.

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1: Jingle my bells! It's Mrs. Claus here. Santa's lost his sparkle, so I need your help to stop a Christmas catastrophe. Gather your whānau at the Regent Theatre from the 18th to 20th December for Saving Santa's Sparkle. There's baddies to boo, sing-alongs galore, and one rather charming lady. Everyone tells me I've got a face for radio. Whether you're nice or naughty, book your tickets at regenttheatre.co.nz today. Oh, yes, you will.
0: Well, it's okay to be talking about Christmas because we're looking forward so much to this massive show at the Regent, the Christmas show, Saving Santa's Sparkle. And, well, we've heard a little bit about the preparation for this program up till now. What about talking with a couple of the stars of the show joining us this morning in the Awesome Morning Show studio, Harriet Moir and Kelly Hocking? Morena, lovely to have both of you with us.
2: Good morning.
3: Good morning.
2: Listeners, there, we both simultaneously did jazz hands at that point.
3: We
2: That's
3: did.
2: That's just what we do.
0: We'll get cameras in the studio before too long. Don't worry about it, Harriet. You can continue to spread your joy far and wide. Look, before we dig into your characters and find out a little bit about that, let's just take a step back here and maybe you get some idea of what your response was. When you heard that this was going to be happening, that the Regent was looking to stage a show in the old-fashioned kind of way, a true traditional pantomime and reaching out for local talent. What was your initial impression, Harriet?
2: Delighted, actually, because I feel like we need community more than ever at the moment, and what better way to celebrate what will hopefully be, after the election
3: tradition?
2: Is what I'm trying to say.
3: Oh, right.
2: Let's get together, let's come together, let's have a little bit of fun, yeah. Christmassy fun, family fun, it's for everybody. And I was like, yeah, I think this is what we need.
0: Yeah. What about you, Kelly?
3: Well, I don't want to get cancelled, but as an actor, I've never done a panto before.
2: I know. Either, actually.
3: I know. Oh, okay. Well, I'm in good company then. But my Trans-Pacific dialect gives away that I am unfortunately American by birth, but I have lived here for over 20 years. And the panto is not something that I've grown up with, but I am married to an Englishman, so I am aware of the genre. I've been to a few pantos, and I was like, is this my time?
2: I feel like you were born for panto.
3: I know, look at these eyebrows.
2: I mean, if only the viewers could see. Yeah,
3: I think you can hear them, really.
0: let's tap into the story. So you're invited to come along to this little beachside town of Kohuatawata, where Christmas spirit keeps the star on the magical Pohutukawa tree shining bright. But when the tree's sparkle suddenly loses its shine, Christmas magic begins to disappear, and the story unfolds from there. So let us find out from both of you who you are in this story. Harriet?
2: You should probably start with Kelly.
0: Okay, we'll start with Kelly for some reason.
3: I am Mr. Twinkle. So I am the owner of Twinkle Inc., which makes and manufactures toys. And my sole goal is to increase

0: capitalism and get people to spend more money. So yes, I am the panto villain.
1: You're the panto villain. Mm. All right, okay.
2: With the eyebrows, obviously.
0: Obviously, it was cast for my brows.
1: So you're expecting to attract all the heat that the villain attracts?
0: Yes, I hope so. Yeah.
1: Harriet, what about you?
2: I am the villain's trusty sidekick.
1: Oh, so you're representing the evil side of the panto and representing on the Awesome Morning Show today.
2: That's right. And my name is Carol in the show.
1: Carol?
2: Well, Carol Christmas. Yes. Yeah, that is the pun. Good job.
1: Yeah. I spotted one.
2: Wow.
1: Hey. I haven't been to too much panto either.
2: Yeah. and she is a timid and meek and self-deprecating servant, trusty employee, will do anything for Mr. Twinkle and to keep her job. She's in a 10-year unpaid internship, but boy, is she glad to get up and go to work every day. But ultimately, Carol, in her very heart, is a good person. And without giving too much away, she probably saves the day, really.
1: Yeah.
2: But how?
1: Yeah.
0: But how?
2: Yeah.
1: Big shout out to all those unpaid interns out there. We know who you are.
2: Yeah.
1: Kelly, I guess, apart from this being your first endeavour with panto, it's got to be fun to be playing the ultra villain, right?
0: Oh, so fun. I adore playing an intense character, and I think I'm going to have so much fun with him, Mr. Twinkle. I've been thinking about kind of Jeremy Strong from Succession. Like, he's just obsessed with himself and thinks that he knows the way and expects everyone to follow him, but when it turns out that the people actually do want to see Santa, he has to juggle a bit to try to maintain his grasp on power and Christmas.
1: Harriet, for you, I guess you're flexing a bit, you're showing a bit of both sides for this character.
2: Yeah, I think inherently Carol is good. I think she just wants to do the right thing. And has got that a little bit tangled up along the way.
1: Yeah, all right. Well, we'll see how that all unfolds on stage, of course. Is it a big cast? How many have you got on stage at any one time?
0: About 30, I think. Yeah.
1: Wow.
2: So there's about, I'd say, six principals.
0: Yeah.
2: And then a few more sort of cameo roles.
0: Yeah, yeah.
2: And then an ensemble.
1: I imagine one of the things you must be looking forward to, one of the great things about panto,
2: the
1: is
2: dancing.
1: That... Is,
2: yes, Jen, I love it.
0: It's a highlight.
2: So much.
0: You should have seen us last night.
1: We'll get to rehearsals in a moment, so to give you a little bit of clue of where the challenges lie for you, Harriet. indeed. This is an opportunity to get very direct feedback and responses from audience. That's not always what you're doing with theatre. Anyway, perhaps a little bit more for you, both in sort of the comedy setting, but in a theatrical performance, perhaps there is that fourth wall, but not at all with panto, right?
2: Yeah, I guess that's why it's such a joyful hybrid, isn't it?
0: Yes.
2: For both of us.
0: Yeah.
2: I think it's really ideal because we can act, but also we are being in the moment and enjoying the immediate feedback from the crowd.
0: There would definitely be room for things to shift a little bit depending on what the reactions are. You know, the audience definitely becomes a part of it without having to do anything, on the spot. But it's one of those times that you can really get to share with people, and that is just going to be fun.
1: All right. Joy. So rehearsals have begun,
2: they
1: correct?
2: Have, yes.
1: Mm-hmm. So where were you at last night?
2: Well, I forgot, but...
1: what?
2: Because I am a professional, and then I eventually remembered and made my way. What was the question? Sorry.
1: Yeah, so you were at the Regent stage?
0: We were doing...
2: We're rehearsing at...
0: Te Koro Koro at the university, and we have a great space, great modern space, and we were doing the finale dance, much to Harriet's chagrin.
1: I'm guessing that's early in the rehearsals piece because of people like Harriet.
2: To allow
0: that's right.
2: people like Harriet
0: the
2: several
0: time,
2: months.
0: Several months to study and
2: to learn 16 bars of choreography.

0: A challenge for some, a breeze for others, I imagine.
1: I would say a challenge for me, a breeze for everybody else.
2: Yeah. That's not true. There were, you know, everyone is different.
1: Oh, name
2: different,
1: and shame,
2: you know?
1: Kelly.
2: Okay, no, well, this person had it. No. No, everyone's, you know, our amazing choreographer, Libby Bloom, shout out Libby, is making recordings for us.
1: Yeah.
2: So they make it really easy for us to, you know, everyone's fitting it in around their other work and life. And so it's great to have access to those so that when you do have a spare moment, you know, you can jump up and do your boogie in the mirror before work.
1: Yeah.
2: It's great.
0: So it's an all singing, all dancing show.
1: It is.
0: With local talent.
1: Yep. Exclusively local
0: talent. Local talent. And that doesn't just include those who are on stage, of course. And you've alluded to this. This is a big project, right?
2: Yeah. Huge. Massive undertaking.
1: And a massive shout out to Ali McCormick, because she went, she's a little pocket rocket, that woman. She went to the Regent with the idea of like, oh, maybe we could do a, like a Christmas variety show. And all of 6 months later, it's a full-blown
2: people involved
1: pantomime with all the works. So yay for Ali making stuff happen in our city. Yay for the Regent for jumping on board with the idea and really embracing it and pulling lots of strings to make it happen. Yeah.
0: There are lots of incentives to come along. I mean, the first of them being just Christmas spirit. You've alluded to that too, Harry. You know, don't we all need just something to have a good old chuckle at? Just to put reality to one side for a while.
1: Yeah, totally. We need that more than ever.
0: And, of course, the Regent is hoping that this will be a regular thing, perhaps alternating with some other kind of talent show or something each year, which is, you know, it's an amazing idea in itself. So kudos to all of those who have been part of sort of making this come to life. But, of course, you know, when you buy your ticket, and many have already, of course, you go into the draw to win a season pass for the entire Regent Theatre 2027 season, the double
1: That's
0: pass.
1: Cool. Yeah.
0: Every Regent Theatre show in 2027, so good enough. I remember too that you can pay it forward, so they want to make sure that this show and theatre in general is accessible to everyone. So when you purchase your tickets, you have the option to choose your price as part of the pay it forward fund, and that will go to help make sure that as many people from whatever circumstance can come along and get absorbed
1: super
0: in this.
1: Important.
2: Lack of arts funding right now, particularly, it's really incredible to see theatres and producers working together to provide these accessible options.
0: 100% Dunedin written, produced and starring local talent such as our guests this morning, and it really has provided an opportunity for local creatives to step up and take on a big project and get some backing to make it happen. So I can imagine everyone's involved is going to give it a 1,000%, right?
2: Completely.
1: We should also shout out to the writers. They've written a beautiful script that's just totally embellished with Kiwiana.
2: Yeah.
1: Magic. It's gorgeous. So big shout out to Amanda and Penelope.
2: And there's something for everyone in the script, you know, although it's for family friendly, there are some humorous jokes for the adults out there.
1: Of course.
0: Which there need to be, right?
1: Pantomime.
0: And that's pantomime
2: in
0: general.
2: Element.
0: Yes. So we'll spare you blushes at the moment. We won't ask you to reveal any more about that. But that's all part of the fun on the night, isn't it?
2: Sure.
0: And, you know, the other maybe thing that we should reinforce here too is that, you know, this is being made as affordable as possible to get as many big crowds in there over this run from the 18th and 19th and 20th of December.
1: Yeah.
0: But despite that, this is no low-budget affair. This is a big Christmas spectacular, right?
1: It's going to blow people away.
0: Yeah,
1: it really is. Yeah.
0: What are you looking forward to most about it, Harriet?
1: I love being on the Regent stage. That's pretty fun. And I just think, that absolute kind of buzzy, interactive community vibe and the laughs, like the fun. I'm really looking forward to that.
0: And Kelly, just finally from you?
2: I think to have a socialise too with the awesome cast and crew, to be able to come into that environment the week before Christmas, like personally, is just going to give me a boost and help me get through to the end of the year. And I can't wait to share it with everyone.
0: Well, we'll be talking more about this show in the lead up to it, but it isn't all that far away. We're at the 15th of October now.
2: Oh my goodness.
0: So,
1: yes, it is.
0: Hop on board, get your tickets. Thanks, both of you, Harriet Moria and Kelly Hocking, for joining us here on the Awesome Morning Show.
1: Thank you, Jeff.
3: Jingle my bells. It's Mrs. Claus here. Santa's lost his sparkle, so I need your help to stop a Christmas catastrophe. Gather your whānau at the Regent Theatre from the 18th to 20th December for Saving Santa's

There's baddies to boo, sing-alongs galore, and one rather charming lady. 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Oh, yes, you will!

Ebony Lamb, My Daughter, My Sister, My Son. Well, next up, a new track from Purple Pilgrims. This is ahead of their forthcoming third album, Given to the Night, which is out on November 27th on Flying Nun Records. Purple Pilgrims, New Zealand's dream pop duo, composed of sisters Clementine and Valentine Nixon. Here they are with Outside.

Mountain Goats with Mark on U, 27 away from 9. Up next on The Awesome Morning Show, we take a look through today's edition of The Star, your community newspaper. Gareth Thomas taking us there with Lily Knows Electricity.

0: That's Gareth Thomas with Lily Knows Electricity, taking the time to 24 away from 9 o'clock and time now to take a look through today's edition of The Star. Your community newspaper, Sam Henderson, joins us. Morena.
1: Kia ora, lovely to be here.
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2: Lovely to be here.
0: I'm having a look at The Star online. It's all zhuzhed up and looking a bit different there, Sam.
2: Looking a bit different this week, yeah. We've had a bit of a refresh I'm delighted to say we've got some interesting new features. This week is a great time to check out The Star, as it is always. Some of the new features that we've got, we have a weekly poll that we are running that you can vote in. This week, the question is, do you support our population growing by 5,000 people over the next 10 years? You can vote on your decision of that, whether you say yes or no, and if you've got a comment about that, you can scan a QR code or visit there's a web link in the newspaper. We're also there's another code, if you have a news tip, if there's something that you want to let us know about, then you can scan that QR code that's in the newspaper today. It's great to have a little bit of a refresh and also an opportunity to have even more chances to contribute and be part of the Star newspaper.
0: All right, what are we leading with stories?
2: So it's a fantastic story this week. This is the New Zealand Custom Van Show, which is bringing a wide variety of custom vans, panel vans, wagons and utes to the Edgar Centre over Labour weekend on Saturday the 24th, I had a great opportunity to have a chat to

Kelvin Rusty Lang of Allenton, who has an A-team themed Bedford van, complete with a collection of memorabilia sort of tucked at the back of the van. There's things in there like there's a Mr. T soap, keychains, figurines, posters, and there's also a rather a life-size and slightly disturbing Mr. T in the back seat, B.A. Baracus in the back seat of the van. And that's just one example of the really, really amazing creative and interesting vans that you're going to see at that van show. So I do encourage you to check that out and have a read of that story in the paper. We've got another new interactive feature in the Star this week. It's called Star Pets. So it's an opportunity to showcase the funniest, fluffiest and most chaotic companions in our community. So if you are ready to put your animal in the spotlight, you can actually send through a photo, tell us a little bit about your creature, you could be in the opportunity to win a prize. So take a look at that. But speaking of extraordinary creatures, I was able to get up close with a bearded dragon called Spyro that is at Tuhua Otago Museum. With the recent exhibition, Dinosaurs Surviving Exhibition, Extinction, Dinosaurs Surviving Extinction. The question was whether this was a dragon or a dinosaur. Is it an ancestor of a dinosaur? And you can decide for yourself. And there's a really interesting story and some great photos in there about that. I also was delighted to meet up with members of the Dunedin Solomon Island community. They are becoming national stars. They are going to feature in a nationwide campaign for the Ministry of Pacific Peoples to be the face of this year's Solomon Islands Pidgin Language Week, which is taking place from November the 22nd to the 28th. Had a great chance to meet some members of the community, in particular their Mama Joy Brewood, who was really at the heart of the community, came here in the 1990s and has built a fantastic supportive community around her, and I think it's really, really fantastic. It was great to have a chat to her. Brenda Harwood is highlighting another incredible group. This is the Otago Youth Wellness Trust, which is preparing to celebrate its 30th birthday. It was founded by Dame Patricia Harrison in 1996, with the support of others who saw the need for a local service that would ensure rangatahi with complex needs could access the support they needed. Services including wraparound casework services for rangatahi aged 11 to 18 years with multiple needs to provide in-depth support and individual plans. So a fantastic organisation doing incredible work in the community. We have another new feature this week. This is Local Legends. So this is an award that celebrates people in our community who work hard behind the scenes without any expectation of praise. And I'm delighted that the first recipient of this is Dunedin Senior Chinese Association President Wade Shu. I'm sure you would have seen her and her group because she is part of so many events that take place in the city. And one thing I think that's really extraordinary about Wei Day is that not only is it about celebrating Chinese culture, but it's also actually embracing all of the other diverse cultures in Dunedin. The various events that they organise actually bring in the community from all sorts of other ethnic backgrounds. And I think that's a really fantastic way that she recognises that, you know, everyone's different, everyone has a different background, but we can all come together and we are all part of this amazing community in Dunedin. And if you have someone that you would like to nominate as a local legend, you can do so. You can scan the QR code or you can send us an email to legends@thestar.co.nz. We would really, really love to hear from you, hear about some of the incredible people in the community.
One incredible person.

0: That I met this week in the community is Tom Grant. He recently celebrated his 98th birthday with members of the MG Car Club Otago Southland, as well as the Otago branch of the Vintage Car Club of New Zealand. They recently gathered at Tom's farm in Fairfield. Tom recently bought a 1953 MG TD convertible, and that reason for that was that when he was 95, at the young age of 95, he gave up flying. He was a keen amateur pilot who also actually created two wooden replicas of competing World War One aircraft. And there's a photo of one of those in the newspaper as well. Really, really fascinating to discover a little bit about Tom. I think it's a really, really incredible story. So I do encourage you to read that. Brenda Harwood has been catching up with the official opening of the McNaughton Performing Arts Studio. The official opening was attended by hundreds of Dunedin people, eager for a look at the rehearsal, writing and workshop space of the building at 9 Shore Street in Anderson's Bay. This was brought about by Dunedin theatre maker and educator Cindy Diver, with the aim of keeping the creative fires burning bright in the city, and it is named in honour of Diver's late husband Craig McNaughton and his father Rod, who whose family trust enabled Cindy's dream to become a reality. And I believe you've been taking advantage of the new space already.
1: I'm going to be in there the first time tonight, actually, Sam. You're just prepping for Caroline Plummer Fellow in Community Dance, Jeremy Beck's performance Project Momentum over Labour Weekend. So, yeah, great. That's exactly what this production needs in preparation for that. So you're going to be in there tonight.
0: Fantastic. If you're looking for something to do over the next week, check out What's On with Brenda Harwood. There are so many things going on in the city, whether you're interested in classical music, whether in jazz, dance, theatre, poetry, so many things on in this wonderful city of ours.
1: Some great stories about things going on in the grassroots here at Otipoti Dunedin, and do check it out online if you don't get a copy in your letterbox, or pick one up on in town. Thanks, Sam, for joining us again this morning. We look forward to catching up on the stories of the day next week.
0: Thank you.

So Mavis Staples there, So Good Seeds. It's 11 away from 9. Here's a track from Matt Langley. This is called Forest for the Trees.

That's Matt Langley with Forest for the Trees, taking the time to 7 away from 9 o'clock. Just keeping an eye on the Dunedin City Council's website and socials. Of course, last night they took the precautionary measure of opening up a couple of stations for sandbags to be made available to people because of the heavy rain forecast. The way the forecast is at the moment, still some heavy rain to come that'll ease off towards some showers towards evening. But not looking too bad out there, but they do ask that if you're you notice any blocked mud tanks area around your area, clear the debris, get it out of the way, and after the weather clears, the contractors will be out to pick it up. Keep an eye on Dunedin City Council's socials and more if you want to stay on top of anything that might be a consequence of the heavy rain that is forecast to fall. Fingers crossed that we don't get too much of that. Well, look forward to being with you again on the Awesome Morning Show from 7 o'clock tomorrow morning. Do stay tuned, won't you? And do remember that feature interviews here from the show are available for you a little bit later in the day for the ones for today. And you can listen again and you can share them, perhaps, so you want to hear again the magic of Santa's special event at the Regent Theatre, Saving Santa's Sparkle. Great to have Kelly Hocking and Harriet Moyer with us on the program today. Just go to oar.org.nz and look for the Awesome Morning Show. 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
2: Join Still Mums for Quiz Night on Thursday the 15th of October at 6pm at the Village Green Cafe and Bar, Sunnyvale. The quiz is being held on International Pregnancy and Infant Loss Remembrance Day to honour the whānau who have experienced the loss of their much-loved babies and to raise funds for Still Mums to continue to provide support packages, peer support, group support and information to whānau who are experiencing loss, as well as the professionals that work with them. Get your team together and get your tickets sorted. Teams are strictly limited to 6 people per team, with a total of 21 team spots available. Tickets are $60 per team. Still Mums has also been generously supported by local businesses to provide amazing raffles on the night, so bring cash. Trinity Catholic College welcomes all alumni and former staff of Dunedin Catholic Secondary Schools to reunite during a 150th anniversary weekend from October 16th to 18th. There are a number of ticketed events during the weekend, giving an opportunity for year group reunions, school gatherings, a celebrity debate, a performance showcase, and plenty more. See the Trinity Catholic College website for more information and to register. Tyree College Performing Arts Centre is hosting It's in the Bag, an East Tyree Presbyterian Church building restoration fundraiser on Saturday the 17th of October at 7pm. Local celebrity Jonathan Usher is MC with great prizes, entertainment, raffles and a chocolate wheel. Tickets are available from Shop on Tyree and Mosgiel Paper Plus. Silver String Primary School Friends of the School Committee are running a spring market to help raise funds for the new playground for pupils and the wider community to use. The market takes place at the school, 52 Green Street, Mosgiel, on Sunday the 18th of October from 11am to 3pm. There'll be a wide variety of market stalls, food stalls and entertainment for the kids, including bouncy castles, face painting and more. Climate Liberation Aotearoa Aotearoa Aotearoa present a free screening of the film The Welcome Table.

0: a documentary following the story of climate migrants across six continents, centering on the voices and experience of survivors on the front lines of the climate crisis. The screening takes place on Tuesday, the 20th of October at 7:15pm in the Everson Lounge, upstairs at the OUSA Clubs and Societies Centre, 85 Albany Street. 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Dunedin Harmony Chorus is an award-winning women's singing group. 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This is a great opportunity to learn some basic singing skills that will allow you to perform a four-part harmony without any accompaniment. Open nights will be held on Tuesday nights from September 22nd to October 20th at 3 Prince Albert Road, South Dunedin. Email inquiries@dunedinharmony.org for more information. 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And if you can't collect, please give to the Brain Injury Association collectors at Rhubarb Roslyn, Fresh Choice Green Island, City Centre New World, Woolworths Dunedin Central, Bunnings, Kmart, Woolworths Mosgiel and New World Mosgiel on Friday the 23rd of October. 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
1: If you love James Zorn, then love Bleacher's World and all

A fine song by Fred Eaglesmith, Spookin' the Horses. Before that, it was Ricky Skaggs along with Tony Rice doing a duet. There's More Pretty Girls Than One, fine old song. And before that, it was Karen Kane along with Raina Gellert doing another duet with a song called I Wanna See Something New. And then before them, of course, the great Fred Neil out of New York City. Fred Neil, fine, fine songwriter with a giant hit of his, The Other Side of This Life, from back in the 60s. And then to start the set and to start the show, it was Rita Hosking with Where the Grass Roots Grow. I hope you take the time to head over to Facebook and look up The Jukebox Highway. And you'll see that we have the playlist up there every week. And you'll see that we just played Fred Eaglesmith. And next up is going to be Kim Ritchie from Nashville with her song, Hello, Old Friend.

There was nothing was better than candy, and you'd rather have gum than a kiss. Now some good friends have died, there's no place to hide.

That was Dave Rawlings in a group he called the Dave Rawlings Machine. Really just him and Gillian Welch again, but it was Dave Rawlings with The Last Pharaoh. Before that, my pal C. Daniel Bowling. Dan Bowling, a great songwriter and from out of New Mexico. This is a song of his called Buffalo Nickels. And before that, The Hired Hands with Eddie Lee Bullard singing a great song, a song by Colin Ray called The Latter-day Cowboy. The Hired Hands from up in northern New Mexico and southern Colorado. Before them, it was the New Lost City Ramblers off their album from 1959, I think, 58 or so. And you can hear the scratches on it. Songs from the Depression. And the song was Keep On Movin'. The New Lost City Ramblers. Before them, it was my pal Kim Ritchie from Nashville with her song Hello, Old Friend. And then to start the set, Dan Reeder with his little song called Beach Ball. Okay, let's take it on into the next set with Jim Queskin and the Jug Band with their version of a classic old ragtime tune called The Blues My Naughty Sweetie Gives to Me. And see if you can sing it as fast as Jim can. Jim Queskin and the Jug Band.

gapping women when you see them going swimming, and you haven't got a bathing suit yourself. And nowadays you get much quicker when you're drinking lots of liquor and somebody go and take that off the shelf. And nowadays you get when everything's in hollow, when your girlfriend doesn't answer when you're not. And nowadays you get them getting in a taxi cab and fretting every time you hear the bumper jump a clock. And nowadays you get them trying to keep your Uncle Bill from dying, and he afterwards forgets you in his will. And nowadays you get them kissing when you're walking with your missus, and another baby shouts, "Hi, Bill!"

The great Pete Wernick, Dr. Banjo, as they call him, Peter Wernick, with his song called An Old Box of Memories. Before that, the late Kate Wolf with her song Like a River. And before Kate, we had Dillard and Clark, the Dillard and Clark Expedition. That was Gene Clark and Doug Dillard doing the radio song. Before them, it was Steve Goodman doing his original version of The City of New Orleans, also made famous by Arlo Guthrie. And then to start the set, Jim Queskin and the Jug Band with Blues My Naughty Sweetie Gives to Me. And that wraps it up for the show here on the Jukebox Highway this week, folks. And we appreciate you tuning in. We're going to take this thing out with my pal, Terry Buffalo Ware, from Norman, Oklahoma. Great guitar player, lots of vintage Fenders and reverb and all that sort of stuff. He's a great player. And his new album is called Isolation Reverberation. And this song is called Drop Edge of Yonder. So here's Terry Buffalo Ware. And until next week, this is John Agnes saying adios. We'll see you on down the road.

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1: Jingle my bells. It's Mrs. Claus here. Santa's lost his sparkle, so I need your help to stop a Christmas catastrophe. 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
1: Jazz Cafe, a one-hour smorgasbord of jazz from the dawn of the recording age to the present day. 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Yeah, 11 a.m. at Otago Access Radio is time for our popular weekly program, Jazz Cafe, hosted by yours truly, and without further addition, let's get underway. We better have a couple of vocals, eh, for our regular listener out there in St. Clair. This lady is totally undervalued, and Mary Stallings. I don't know if any of you have heard of him. Probably some have, not many. But yeah, I've got a couple here from Mary. See what you think, as I like to say. Okay, first one up is "But Not For Me" with the Gene Harris Quartet. And the second one is "Things Are Looking Up." Okay, Mary Stallings.

It's all bananas.

0: printers, and you find out lots of things that really help you, I think. And it's kind of, I think art can be quite a lonely field because often it's just you. So to be collaborative with a group, even if you're not kind of sharing your stuff, you're just kind of getting that group vibe of community and creativity.
1: Yeah.
0: Because it's quite surprising when you are creative, you just think everybody else is. Well, that's what I do. And then you get a lot of people that just say, oh, you know, I can't draw to save myself or something. So it's really neat to be in a group that can and has so much talent, really.
1: Yeah, a supportive environment and probably really conducive. Something about Dunedin I've noticed over time is the amount of multidisciplinary artists that are willing to try their hand at more than one form, and I suspect these groups kind of help to kind of urge that along a little bit, because you're not, like you say, stuck in your own studio or bedroom or wherever you work, chipping away and stuck inside your own head, but you're actually kind of working within a group of like-minded.
0: Yes, I agree. Dawn is a great one for, seems to be multi-talented.
2: Very multi-talented lady. Crochet, cyanotype, paints, and different, either acrylic or oil.
1: Shout out to Dawn McFarlane. Yeah. She sounds like a remarkable person.
0: She is,
2: absolutely.
0: Yes.
1: I just want to check. Have you got a website, Shelley, that people can come check out your work?
0: No, I haven't. But I am in the process of putting one together.
1: I believe in you.
0: So
1: it's going to be.
0: I do have an Instagram account, but I will have that website up and running.
1: Yeah. And what are the plans kind of beyond the exhibition? Anything on the horizon exciting for any one of you, or are you just going to focus on the task at hand?
2: Going and making photographs is exciting for me.
1: What does that entail for you, Wayne? Is it about principally getting out in nature and just feeling?
2: In nature. I also do a few bits and pieces in the house, or I'll go to the rose gardens when the roses are in bloom.
1: Yes. Yeah.
2: It's not just about the great vistas. It's also about the little bits and pieces.
1: Yeah, the little slices of life in there, eh?
2: Yeah, absolutely. Yeah.
1: And Imo, what about you? I mean, your work looks quite labour-intensive to me. That's probably the wrong way to frame it, but particular, developed, and there's skill in there.
3: A lot of planning on these pieces. I've been doing that long enough to, is getting inspired from other things.
1: Yes. You've all built up new bodies of work for the show that haven't been shown in other exhibitions?
3: Some, yep.
1: Yeah.
2: Yep.
1: Lovely. Okay, once again, the Gathering Light group exhibition. Six Dunedin artists loosely connected through courses, but probably more just riffing off each other in some ways, I think. With some connections going in between, showing at the Gathering Light group exhibition at the Otipoti Dunedin Community Gallery between October 20th and 25th. I know off here just before we were asked, someone was asking if there was going to be any activities or interactives, or it's a big open room with lots of chances for that kind of stuff to happen, right?
3: Yes.
1: Karaoke, perhaps?
3: I've seen somebody doing that.
0: Why not? Come along with the opening karaoke night.
3: Huge window for the street, so why not use it?
1: Yeah. So if you're in town next week, I'm not sure what day the 20th is. Is that a
2: Tuesday?
1: Tuesday. Opening on the Tuesday, finishing on the Sunday Gathering Light group exhibition. Shelley, Wayne and Raimo, thank you all so much for your time. Anything you'd like to add or tell the listeners before we sign out of here?
3: Well, I'm planning to put some more work into Meridian Mall, which is coming up in November 11th with the Wokery Art Group.
1: Cool.
3: And then Art Society will have a series of different artists for a whole week starting early November.
1: Two of you were in the Art Society, Otago Art Society. Yes. What happened, Wayne? What joined the party?
2: It's not for photography.
1: Oh, well, that's probably an important point.
3: There is.
1: Yeah, cool.

0: When they have a an annual exhibition every year as well, don't they? Around,
1: I think there's been 5 or 6 this year. There's a 2-month exhibition starting in, I think, November till January, and then we've got the Cleveland Awards,
0: which is
1: the National Art Awards,
2: March, April,
0: summer exhibition.
1: So yeah, so that's really big. I think the year before last, there was 550 entries,
2: yeah.
1: Wow. And about 200 pictures were chosen. So wow. That's national, and that's a really big, with, you know, amazing prizes and incredible artists.
0: Yes.
1: So I think I'm gearing up for that as well as the December 1.
2: Yeah.
0: Fantastic. Mm. Thank you all so much for your time. Ka mihi nui, kia koutou. I'll let you go, but I'll be back in a second.
1: Thank you.
2: Thank you.

You've been tuned to Aratoi On Air, your fortnightly arts and culture spotlighting show brought to you by the Creative Partnerships team at Aratoi Creative Partnerships at the Dunedin City Council. My name's Sean Norling, and along with my co-hosts Nick Tipper and Amy Tawa, we're here every fortnight doing this. If you want to find out a little bit more about the Aratoi strategy or the mahi that Creative Partnerships undertakes, just jump on Instagram, I reckon. Handle at Aratoi Otiputi. And that'll give you a kind of taste for what we're up to. You can also just call the council and ask for one of us there. Very nice. I want to thank my guests today, Raimo Kuperinen, Shelley Porter and Wayne Fleet, for popping by and discussing the Gathering Light group exhibition happening at the Community Gallery next week. Please do go check that out. It's free. It's wonderful. It's a really nice amalgamation of styles and a bona fide community feeling happening down there. Up next on the good ship, Otago Access Radio, is the Resettling in Aotearoa show with Citizens Advice. Stick around for that. I'll see you again in a fortnight's time. Ka kite.

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1: Looking at privacy complaints in New Zealand, one of the big issues is people trying to get hold of information that an organisation has about them. Under the Privacy Act, you generally have a right to ask an organisation to show you the personal information it holds about you. For example, what information does your bank, employer, insurer, a doctor, school or a government agency actually have about you, and what can you do if you think it's wrong? Also covered tonight, have you ever wondered about the rules around your neighbour's security camera? It isn't automatically illegal just because it captures part of your property, but pointing a camera into places where you'd reasonably expect privacy, you know, like a bathroom or private backyard, is different.
2: Settling in a new city can raise lots of questions. How does the bus service work? Can I join the local library? Where do I go to get advice on renting a home? Over the next half hour, the team from Citizens Advice Bureau bring you all the latest news and information of special interest to new migrants settling in Dunedin. Welcome to Resettling in Aotearoa with Citizens Advice Bureau.

Aotearoa with Citizens of Waitsburo Show. I'm Anna, the manager here. So firstly, tonight we're going to look a little bit about the Privacy Act. And the Privacy Act sets the rules for how businesses and organisations can collect, store and use and share your personal information. So the purpose of the Privacy Act is to ensure you know what's happening with your personal information, you know who has your information, that you can access your information and request corrections to it if it's not correct, and that your information is kept safe and secure. So personal information is any information about an identifiable living person. And that can include things like your name, your address, your contact details, your employment or medical records, your bank details, a picture of you or an opinion, like someone did a referee check about you. And that personal information can be in hard copy, electronic, audio or visual form. So normally it is collected from you directly, but since the 1st of May this year, personal information can be collected indirectly from third parties. So there's this new information privacy principle 3A. It changes an agency's obligations when it collects personal information indirectly. Collecting indirectly means that the agency collects the personal information from someone other than the person themselves. So under that new 3A principle, if an agency collects someone's personal information indirectly, they are required to notify them unless there's a few listed exceptions. And you can actually read about them on www.privacy.org.nz under the resources and learning part of their website. And they've got A to Z topics. If you just put in IPP3A, you'll be able to read about those exemptions. So that principle 3A applies to all personal information that agencies collect indirectly from any source. So that means that whether the agency collecting the information gets it indirectly from a person or another agency, it'll still need to tell the person concerned unless one of those exceptions apply. But being open about how personal information is collected, used and shared is not only the law, but it's a critical part of building trust in the way an agency will handle personal information. So as I said, it can apply. The Privacy Act applies to any person, organisation or business that's operating in New Zealand and that collects and holds personal information about other people. And that's what I'm referring to when I say an agency. So agencies can be government departments, companies, small businesses. They could be social clubs that you belong to. They can be charities or, you know, corporate societies or any community groups. But the Privacy Act would not normally apply to individuals acting in their personal capacity, unless they have collected, used or disclosed that personal information in a way that would be highly offensive to a reasonable person. So the Privacy Act, it's important to know when it doesn't apply. And so the Privacy Act does not apply to courts and tribunals when they are doing their judicial tasks. It doesn't apply to the news media when they're gathering and reporting news. It doesn't apply to members of parliament when they are acting in official capacity. And it doesn't apply to an individual acting in their personal use, in their personal capacity, like I just said. So your rights under the Privacy Act, they should covers things like, so anyone that's collecting or storing your personal information should only collect the information they need for a lawful business purpose. Tell you how, when, and why they're collecting your information. Tell you what will happen if you don't give your personal information. They should keep your personal information safe. They should only use your information for the purpose for

which they collected it, and they should also dispose of it when they no longer need it. And they should allow you access to your information and to correct any mistakes. So regardless of whether the information was collected from you or from another source, these rights apply. You can always request to see your information. You have the right to access it. You know, they should tell you what you can do if your privacy has been breached. If you think your privacy has been breached, you should contact the responsible agency and tell them your concerns. And if that doesn't resolve the issue directly with them, you can make a complaint to the Privacy Commission, but I'll tell you a little bit more about that later. So how do you request records or information that an organisation has about you? So you can either go directly to the organisation to ask for your records, or you can use the Privacy Commissioner's About Me tool to request them. Organisations must respond to you. So like I said, you can go directly to the organisation, go onto their website, find their contact details, their phone number, postal or email address, or they might have an online request form. But this Privacy Commissioner's About Me tool, which is on the www.privacy.org.nz/your-rights, and then About Me, Request My Info tool, or you could just put About Me into their search, you'll probably find it. If you need help with that, just give us a call. But it's basically an easy way to ask for your personal information from any organisation, business or government agency in New Zealand. So how it would work is that you'd fill out the form, and the tool will create an email for you to the organisation that you specify with your request for your personal information. The email will include a standard note from the Privacy Commissioner about what the organisation needs to do to respond to you and by when, and you'll get to check your request before it is sent. And after you submit your request, you will first receive an email asking you to verify the email address you provided for receiving a reply to. And once you click on that link to verify your email address, your request will be automatically sent and you will receive confirmation of this. And it will also include a copy of your request for your records. The only information that the Privacy Commissioner keeps is the name of the organisation that you submitted your request to, and they just use that for stats. To help improve the performance of the tool or to add common agencies to which requests have been made. They don't keep any other information you provide and they will not see the reply you receive. The tool is set up so the organisation replies to you directly. But they do say that if your request deals with highly personal or very sensitive information, they actually suggest you call or write to the organisation directly rather than using the tool to email it. But the organisation will always want to confirm your identity first. So some places you might want to get your information from, one being guardianship or care records. So if you want to request your guardianship or care records about your time spent in a state or religious organisation, you can actually get support to do this from the Survivor Experiences Service, or you can use the KONAI, that's K-O with the macron N-A-E, website's guidance information and online request form. Citizens Advice Bureau are sort of the kaitiaki of that website. Anyway, have a look at it, www.konae.org.nz. It was launched in February to provide guidance for people who want to access their records. And the organisations that were involved in making decisions about care and guardianship. So there's an online records request form on that website. So you can go, KONAI.org.nz, online records request form. If you're a survivor of abuse and care or are supporting a survivor, to request their records, you can contact the Survivor Experience Service and ask them for help too. Accessing your or someone else's recent health information might be something else you want to do. There are a few ways you can access your

recent health information, including your immunisation and dental records. You can ask your doctor, dentist or other type of health practitioner. 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You can ask Te Whare Ora, which is Health New Zealand, to provide your immunisation record. You can call them on 0800 222 478. 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We have an article on our website, how do I access my or someone else's health and immunisation information. So go have a look at that on our website, www.cab.org.nz. You can access your health information online. So like your medical centre might have a health app they use, like MyIndice or Manage My Health. But there are apps for your phone that enable you to access your own health information online. So ask your GP if they have one of those portals and how to register to use it. Usually you can book appointments, order a pre-prescription and download your health records directly from those apps. Te Whare Ora also has My Health Record. Even if you're not enrolled at a healthcare provider, you'll be able to view, once you've created a My Health Record account, you'll be able to view your immunisation records back to 2005, children's immunisation records, COVID-19 results, NHI details, that's your national health number, and your community service card entitlements or high use health card entitlements. You have to be over 16 to use that to create your own one. But our children under that can be linked to the parents or guardian's account. And you'll need to provide some proof of ID to be able to do that, like details held by your GP, New Zealand or Australian IDs that are approved, or use Real Me. Public sector agencies such as public hospitals can't charge you for your information. Private sector, like a dentist, can only charge where they have provided the same information within the last 12 months, or if the information is an X-ray, a video recording, or a scan like an MRI or a CAT or a PET scan photograph. Otherwise, they can't charge you. So, yeah, when you request your organisation, they must respond within 20 working days. And if they want to extend that or withhold your information, they must tell you why, and they must tell you when they will give you the information. If your request is refused and you'd like the decision reviewed, you can make a complaint to the Office of the Privacy Commissioner. That is also on their website, www.privacy.org.nz, under your rights and making a complaint to the Privacy Commissioner. So what if your information's wrong and you want to get it corrected? Well, you have the right to ask anyone, you know, any New Zealand agency to correct information they have about you that you think is wrong, incomplete or misleading. If they don't want to update your record, they can refuse to change your record if, for example, they disagree with you that the information is incorrect or the record might be historic. If this happens, you can ask them to attach a statement of correction to the record. Statement of correction is a note that states which you believe is incorrect and what it should be. Again, if an agency refuses to correct your information or will not attach your statement of correction, you can again go to the complaint to the Office of the Privacy Commissioner. So what if you have an agency's mishandled your information? Well, if you're concerned that your privacy has been breached or your personal information has been affected by a security breach, you should contact the agency responsible. You can also make a complaint to them. ID Care is an independent not-for-profit service that offer expert advice to anyone who's been a victim of scams, identity theft or cybercrime, and you can contact them on 0800 121 068. They also have a website, www.idcare.org. And then if you're concerned, you know, and you do contact the agency responsible, tell them what information has been lost or disclosed or at risk. Oh, sorry, they should tell you. They should tell me what, they should tell you what information's been lost or, you know, or at risk, what they're doing to resolve it and what you can do to limit the risk of identity theft, like changing your passwords or cancelling credit cards or notifying your bank. Again, you can make a formal complaint to the Privacy Commissioner if they've, the agency mishandled your information. Yeah.

you need support making a complaint, you can actually call them on 0800 803 909. And they'll review your complaint and let you know if they're going to investigate. But they will actually firstly get you to do this. They've got this online self-assessment. So that it steps you through whether your complaint is one that they're able to investigate, because sometimes they can't. And they'll also tell you if there's any action that you need to take first. So that is on their website as well. Sometimes a dispute can't be settled, and you can take your dispute to the Human Rights Review Tribunal, but it must be done within 6 months of your complaint being closed by the Privacy Commissioner. And that's on justice.govt.nz under Tribunals Human Rights, make a claim. So the second part of the show tonight, we often get inquiries about what rights you have if a security camera is filming you. So the key privacy principles of security camera footage is that, you know, it's covered. It must comply by the Privacy Act. Can only collect what's necessary. Keep recordings for only as long as reasonable. Audio recording is restricted under the Crimes Act. They should make sure people know that they're using security cameras, and they should allow people access to correct their information. Individual, if someone has a security camera for their own personal use, Privacy Act generally does not apply unless they're doing what is considered highly offensive to a reasonable person. So like filming people in activity that can be seen from the street is not considered offensive, but say if you're filming into a fence backyard or through a window, both places where you can expect reasonable privacy, then that would be considered an offence. And it is an offence under the Crimes Act to make an intimate visual recording of another person without their consent, even if it was made accidentally. So although that Privacy Act generally does not apply to individuals using home security cameras, flying drones or using dash cams, other laws may apply, such as the Crimes Act or Civil Aviation or local council regulations. You can read about those on that privacy website as well. But some good tips for using cameras at home: talk to your neighbours before you set up the camera, put up signs telling people that cameras are in place, show your neighbours footage of themselves if they ask for it, consider other security measures like lights and alarms first, stop and think before you upload footage to the internet, give your footage to police if you suspect an offence has taken place, don't be creepy, don't record activities that would otherwise be private, don't point a security camera directly at a neighbour's property door or windows, don't hold onto camera footage for longer than necessary, and don't share footage of your neighbours on their property, don't over-record by recording all the time or from every angle. So it is illegal for private individuals to set up security cameras to monitor public places, but a private individual security camera that is focused on their own property incidentally films a public place, they're not breaking the law. Like if your camera was on your vehicle entrance, you might capture some of the roadway. Yeah. But you'll know already, or security cameras can be installed by councils, you know, usually in consultation with the police for crime prevention. Businesses and organisations can use security cameras, but they must not be used in areas where customers or employees can reasonably expect privacy. And they should not display CCTV images of people who they say are shoplifting. That can be a breach of privacy. And if the use of the security camera is covered by the Privacy Act, you should first try to raise your concern with the operator of the camera. If you don't feel safe doing that, or you're not satisfied with the result, you can complain to the Privacy Commissioner. What about is your employer allowed to monitor your activities at work? Well, technically, technology such as CCTV and dash cams make it easier for employers to monitor their workplaces and track the activities and whereabouts of their employees. And they do have the right to do this to protect their data and intellectual property and to ensure productivity. However, in doing so, they must act reasonably, follow the law, and be careful to not breach their good faith obligations. So the principles of the Privacy Act and the Employment Relations Act apply if they want to monitor the workplace. Generally, you should be told about any monitoring or tracking that happens in the workplace. You should be told why it's happening and how the information is going to be used. Monitoring should only happen if there's a genuine business need. Monitoring should be appropriate to the business need, like if this is occurring from a shop,

That would be a valid reason to have a CCTV camera installed. Your employer has the right to install surveillance cameras in your workplace, but they must not be used in areas, like we said earlier, as like bathrooms where you expect privacy, and not in court, record audio. If you work from home, it would be unreasonable to expect you to have your camera on all day for surveillance, but you could reasonably expect it to have it on for a meeting. Employer may use software such as GPS to help them manage their vehicle fleet. How the information is collected, used, and any consequences, such if the vehicle exceeds the speed limit, should be clearly set out in a workplace policy. Your employer can monitor your email and internet usage as far as it is reasonable and necessary for legitimate business purposes. Includes your use of email, social media, and the internet. It may be unreasonably intrusive for your employer to ask you for your social media and email passwords, but it is legal for them to view and use information from your accounts if it is publicly available. They don't have to tell you if they suspect illegal activity. They're trying to collect evidence of illegal activity amongst staff, like theft or drug use, might be considered reasonable to conduct covert without telling you monitoring. However, your employer should only collect the minimum data necessary to achieve that. If you think your employer has not followed the Privacy Act, for example, installing a CCTV camera points into like a bathroom or a changing room, or they will not let you access CCTV footage of yourself, you can make a complaint to the Privacy Commissioner. So, yeah, it's a lot. When we have a lot of information about everything we've discussed tonight on the Citizens Advice Bureau website, under on the Your Rights articles, www.cab.org.nz, and they're all written in plain English. They've been fact-checked by our legal team at National Office, so you can trust they're credible. Just type various questions into the Ask Us field on our homepage. For example, articles we have that are related to tonight: how do I request records or information that an organisation has about me? Another article we have was, what rights do I have to my medical records and who else can access my records? We have an article, is my employer allowed to monitor my activities at work? We have one, what rights do I have if a security camera is filming me? But if you would like help or advice about your rights and obligations under the law in New Zealand, or how to find out or get access to services you're entitled to, please contact us here in CAB Dunedin on 03471 6166, or on the online form on our website under www.cab.org.nz, find a cab and then contact us, and you can choose Dunedin. You can pop in and see us at 155 Princes Street between 10:30 and 2:30, 3 o'clock, pretty good times. We have a shift change at 1, so it's good, that's not a good time to come in. But it means if you come in like before 2:30, the volunteers will have a lot of time to listen to you before we shut. But the other normal for the phone, you know, 10 to 4 on Monday to Thursday, or 10 to 1 on Friday. Our help and advice is free. 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So this Resettling in Aotearoa with Citizens Advice Bureau show plays on the second Wednesday of the month at 8:30 p.m. Then the following Thursday at 1 p.m. on OAR FM 105.4 FM. 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Ngā mihi ki a koe for listening in this evening. Ka kite, a tērā, marama. See you next month.

0: On Thursday the 15th of October at 6pm at the Village Green Cafe and Bar, Sunnyvale. The quiz is being held on International Pregnancy and Infant Loss Remembrance Day to honour the whānau who have experienced the loss of their much-loved babies and to raise funds for still mums to continue to provide support packages, peer support, group support and information to whānau who are experiencing loss, as well as the professionals that work with them. Get your team together and get your tickets sorted. Teams are strictly limited to 6 people per team with a total of 21 team spots available. Tickets are $60 per team. Still Mums has also been generously supported by local businesses to provide amazing raffles on the night, so bring cash. Trinity Catholic College welcomes all alumni and former staff of Dunedin Catholic Secondary Schools to reunite during a 150th anniversary weekend from October 16th to 18th. There are a number of ticketed events during the weekend, giving an opportunity for year group reunions, school gatherings, a celebrity debate, a performance showcase and plenty more. See the Trinity Catholic College website for more information and to register. Tyree College Performing Arts Centre is hosting It's in the Bag, an East Tyree Presbyterian Church building restoration fundraiser on Saturday the 17th of October at 7pm. Local celebrity Jonathan Usher is MC with great prizes, entertainment, raffles and a chocolate wheel. 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Silver String Primary School Friends of the School Committee are running a spring market to help raise funds for the new playground for pupils and the wider community to use. The market takes place at the school, 52 Green Street, Mosgiel, on Sunday the 18th of October from 11am to 3pm. There'll be a wide variety of market stalls, food stalls and entertainment for the kids, including bouncy castles, face painting and more. Climate Liberation Aotearoa Otipoti present a free screening of the film The Welcome Table, a documentary following the story of climate migrants across six continents, centering on the voices and experience of survivors on the front lines of the climate crisis. The screening takes place on Tuesday the 20th of October at 7:15pm in the Everson Lounge, upstairs at the OUSA Clubs and Societies Centre, 85 Albany Street. Register at cla.nz/events or just turn up. Dunedin Harmony Chorus is an award-winning women's singing group. Members are learning a new song for 5 weeks and they'd love Dunedin women of any singing ability to come along and learn with them. This is a great opportunity to learn some basic singing skills that will allow you to perform a four-part harmony without any accompaniment. Open nights will be held on Tuesday nights from September 22nd to October 20th at 3 Prince Albert Road, South Dunedin. Email inquiries@dunedinharmony.org for more information. 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
3: 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I'm Dougal Stevenson. In this program, Bill Southworth tells us about a con man on the goldfields. We discover the remnant of an important part of a war effort at the Tyree airfield. And Gregor has a story about a cat-loving soldier. And we hear about a famous Bushman identity. When gold seekers flocked to Otago in the 1860s, bad weather, bad food, and bad luck weren't the only things they had to deal with. There were also scams pulled by the unscrupulous who hoped to find suckers on the goldfields from whom they could fleece money. This report from Bill Southworth.
4: The discovery of gold at Gabriel's Gully near Lawrence in 1860.